0: than 60 rounds at cars on Memorial Drive along the Charles River before he was shot and taken into custody. Bullets tore through cars and two drivers were injured.
1: People were jumping from their cars.
0: Middlesex County District Attorney Marion Ryan says a state trooper and an armed civilian responded to the threat.
1: Went towards the suspect with their weapons.
0: The suspect, 46-year-old Tyler Brown, was released from prison this year after pleading guilty to shooting at police in Boston's South End in 2020. Audio courtesy WCVB. I'm Jennifer King.
2: On Wall Street today, the Dow Jones Industrial Average up by 56 points, but the NASDAQ plunged 185. The S&P 500 index lower by 11, and oil around $102 a barrel. This is SRN News.
3: Emotions are a part of life, the good, the bad, and the ugly. Anger is one of those emotions we don't like to admit to, may not want to talk about, but definitely we need to deal with it because our mental health depends on it. Everyone gets angry at a family member, a coworker, a loved one, a friend, a situation out of control, heck, even at the outcome of a baseball game. It's okay. It's important to acknowledge it and let ourselves feel it. But if we let anger control our daily life, we're not living the way God intended. So what can we do when we get angry? In James chapter 1, verse 19, we're counseled, my dear brothers and sisters, take note of this. Everyone should be quick to listen, slow to speak, and slow to become angry. So maybe we need to slow down a little. Take a deep breath and pause. Here at Life Talk Radio, we want to continue to share with you the good word of our Lord Jesus Christ. 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Thank you, and God bless you.
2: French lawmakers consider assisted suicide.
4: A vote is expected this week on legislation that would allow residents to take their own life with the help of a doctor. Physician-assisted suicide is spread across much of Western Europe, with Switzerland being the first nation to allow it. Pro-life advocates and clergymen in France are urging the public to let their representatives know they don't want it. Suicide opponents say the old and the disabled will be victimized by the French bill. Michael Harrington reporting.
2: After a decade of victories in the courts and in American culture, LGBT advocates are in retreat. There's been a strong backlash in recent years, especially against the promotion of transgenderism to children. Many states have banned males from competing in female sports, and some have barred sex change operations on children. At least 9 states have considered resolutions seeking to undo legal recognition of same-sex marriages. This is SRN News. After a record run, stocks hit a slump.
5: Stocks finished mixed on Wall Street Tuesday, ending a record-setting run. The S&P 500 fell 0.2%. The Dow rose 56 points or 0.1%. The Nasdaq Composite fell 0.7%. Rising oil prices weighed on the market. Crude oil prices rose more than 3% as the war with Iran threatens to drag on. A report released Tuesday showed that inflation worsened in April because of rising energy costs. Big technology stocks lost ground and also weighed down the broader market. Treasury yields rose in the bond market. Damian Troisi, New York.
2: President Trump wants to suspend the federal gas tax to ease the financial strain from high fuel prices during the war with Iran. It's a move he can't do on his own, but lawmakers on both sides of the aisle are already pushing for such a pause. More details at SRNnews.com. From Washington, I'm Keith Peters.
6: Direction for your life is found in God's Word. Psalm 27, verse 4. One thing I ask of the Lord, this is what I seek, that I may dwell in the house of the Lord all the days of my life, to gaze upon the beauty of the Lord, and to seek Him in His temple. Psalm 27, verse 4.
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10: And millions of people need to take the worry cure today because millions of people are worried.

0: with the greatest nation of warriors on earth. We'll read now the beautiful words of the 14th chapter of John's Gospel, beginning with the first verse, continuing to the end of the third verse. If you have a Bible handy, we'd be happy to have you turn to these words and read them with us. We begin with the words of Jesus, "Let not your heart be troubled. Ye believe in God, believe also in me. In my Father's house are many mansions. If it were not so, I'd have told you. I go to prepare a place for you. And if I go and prepare a place for you, I will come again and receive you unto myself, that where I am, there ye may be also. This is Christ's cure for worry. He gives us four reasons why we should stop worrying, if we are worrying, or why we should not begin to worry. Four reasons why Christians should never worry. Notice the first reason given. Let not your heart be troubled. That's newspaper language for stop worrying or don't worry. What's his first reason? Ye believe in God. Anyone who really, truly believes in God should stop worrying. The great God of the universe knows all things. Our Heavenly Father. He's too wise to make a mistake. He's too good to be unkind. The eternal God is thy refuge, one scripture says. And underneath are the everlasting arms. Deuteronomy 33:27. That's a wonderful text. So why should we worry? If you have time, read also the 40th chapter of Isaiah, especially verses 28 to 31. Let not your heart be troubled, friend, if you believe in God. He understands. He is a loving Heavenly Father. He is a forgiving Heavenly Father. Remember how he welcomed the prodigal son back home again? Read that story. Read it there in the 15th chapter of Luke. You'll never doubt that he's a forgiving father then. The boy came home. The father ran to meet him. You know the beautiful story. Read it. Don't worry anymore. He'll receive you too. His love will cover all your sins. His forgiveness and mercy are infinite. For there's a wideness in God's mercy, like the wideness of the sea. If we trusted God a little more, we'd worry a lot less. We may not be atheists, but we act as though we were. We do not depend upon God, or pray to him, or read his word. If there is a God, and if he's a good God, we ought to stop worrying. Let not your heart be troubled, neither let it be afraid. You believe in God. A famous nose and throat specialist was compelled to operate on a little girl without any anesthetic. So he took a 50-cent piece out of his pocket and said, "That's for you, honey. You can spend it exactly as you wish. Now I'm going to hurt you a little, but not for long. Take a good look at that 50-cent piece before I begin. Hold it tight in your hand. And while I'm at work, remember what you saw. It won't hurt nearly so much if you do that." When it was over, the doctor patted the child on the head. He said, "You're a brave little girl. Now tell me what you thought about while I was at work." "Oh," she said, "the words." "The words? You mean the date on that coin, don't you?" He hardly remembered that the coin had words on it. "Oh, no, no, the words at the top," she said. "Those words, 'In God we trust.' I'd never seen them before because I'd never seen a half dollar before. That's the first one I ever saw. It's lovely to have those words there so folks who have half dollars can think about them all the time. Yes, friends, in God we trust. That's it. Quit worrying. Let not your heart be troubled. God understands your heartache. He knows. He knows our thoughts afar off, Psalm 139 tells us, second verse. Knows all about us, loves us, just the same. And now we come to the second reason why Christians shouldn't worry. Here it is in verse Well, it's the second verse, really, of John 14. Let not your heart be troubled. Ye believe in God, believe also in me. Don't worry, you believe in Christ. You believe in Jesus as the Savior of the world. You believe he died on the cross as your atoning sacrifice. Why should you worry about your sins then, if you've forsaken them and repented of them? All those confessed and forsaken sins of ours have been covered with his blood. Why should we worry about the future? Christ foresees the future. In the 24th chapter of Matthew, he gives an outline of the future, a prophecy of the days to come. Our Christ takes care of the past. He takes care of the future too. And he promises that those who love him will be with him where he is. John 17:24. Then why should we worry? As the old song puts it, we sang when we were children, 'tis so sweet to trust in Jesus. Just from sin and self to cease. Just from Jesus simply taking life and rest and joy and peace. Now we come to the third reason why Christians should never worry. It's found in John 14:2 also. In my Father's house are many mansions. If it were not so, I would have told you. I go to prepare a place for you. There it is. Don't worry, because there's a home for you over there. There's a heaven beyond. You look about and see the way things go in this life. Sometimes we are tempted to be discouraged and worry. See strife, confusion among the nations, preparations for war, disappointment, trouble, heartache, tears in our lives, injustice, inequalities. But here we have this great truth which brings confidence and peace to the hearts of God's people. This life isn't the end of the story. There's something beyond. There's a life beyond, a land beyond, a reunion where the children of God will meet beyond, a better land, a place for God's people. Heaven is real. It's a place. Stop worrying about the future. All your affairs are in God's hands. You know, friend, while your heart may be broken today because you've lately lost a dear one, let not your heart be troubled. You believe in God's land of tomorrow. Somewhere beyond the night and the sunset, your heartache will be healed. The Bible plainly says that we'll know each other over there. Jesus says that we shall be like him. The disciples knew him after his resurrection from the dead. The way he looked, the way he spoke, the things he did, they recognized him. So don't worry. You believe in God, you believe in Jesus, you believe in heaven. The three great questions of life are whence, what, whither. Where did I come from? What's my duty here, and where am I going? The Christian faith answers all three of these questions. When Marco Polo, the famous Venetian traveler in the 13th century, came back and told the people of the wonders he'd seen in China, very few believed him. When he was dying, one of his attendants urged him to recant and withdraw all the false statements he'd made and the stories he told about China, the lands of the Far East. He said, "No, I've nothing to recant. I haven't told half of what I saw." And so no matter what heaven is like, it's beyond our most vivid imagination. The Bible doesn't reveal a thousandth part of what it will be like. Dear friend, let not your heart be troubled. And now we come to the third verse of the 14th chapter of John, the fourth reason Jesus gives why Christians shouldn't worry. The first is we believe in God. The second, we believe in Jesus, the Redeemer. The third, we believe in heaven. Now listen. If I go and prepare a place for you, I will come again and receive you unto myself. But where I am, there ye may be also. That's the glorious truth to which we look forward. Jesus will come again. The voice of prophecy is proclaiming it in word and song. The cross was not the end of the story of Jesus. His ascension to heaven was not the end. His holy ministry as our high priest in heaven is not the end. No, he's coming again in glory and power and majesty. He's coming this time not a suffering Savior, but a reigning King. Looking out upon the conditions that confront mankind, war, famine, sickness, confusion, death, hearts feeling them for fear, people need to hear this. Jesus is coming. There's a great change just ahead. And then shall the Son of Man come in a cloud with power and great glory. The Bible tells us that he will come as he went away, Acts 1:11 says, "This same Jesus, which is taken up from you into heaven, shall so come in like manners." You've seen him go into heaven. You want him to come? You believe in God. You believe that Jesus redeemed you from your sins. You believe there's a heaven beyond. Don't you want Christ to come and wipe away all tears from your eyes? There's every reason why we should have courage. If we have faith in God, in Christ, in heaven, then our Lord's return, why should we worry anymore? Ah, my friend, listen. As you look about the world, you see beyond its sorrow and its broken homes and broken hearts. You see beyond the troubles and the mistakes and the darkness, you see the dawning of a great day coming. You see something better beyond. Has Christ received you as his child? By faith? Do you belong to God? Do you know that there's something better beyond, a heaven for you? But my friends, better than a heaven beyond is a Christ beyond, someone beyond. He's coming back for you and for me. What a terrible mistake to worry all the time. Be happy. Look up, for your redemption draweth nigh. We should give our hearts to God. We should trust in Jesus Christ as our only Savior, the Son of Man from heaven. We should look forward to that home and take good courage, friend, for your redemption draweth nigh. Turn to God today in faith, believing, and find peace for your troubled heart.
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For thousands of years, the same yellow sun has risen over the vast collection of people that in the last century we have come to call India. The term country just doesn't seem to capture it. 28 states, more like 28 countries, with a multitude of traditions, languages and styles stretching over a geography that varies from the soaring Himalayas to the steamy Bay of Bengal. And yet, within this riot of colour and culture, one building has come to represent India to the world.

ivory-coloured stone, intricately carved and perfectly proportioned, glows in the rising sun. Its central dome and flanking towers soar above the plain of Agra. Here, shimmering in the sun beside the river Yamuna, is one of the most celebrated buildings in all the world. Breathtaking, isn't it? It's no wonder the United Nations has awarded it World Heritage status. More than 2 million people travel here every year to admire its architectural beauty. But few know the equally beautiful story behind its construction. Today, we will journey into this magnificent masterpiece and discover the lessons this building contains. Lessons of love that are shared with the greatest book the world has ever known, revealing practical tips for those strained relationships that cause us so much stress and hurt.

The very approach to the Taj Mahal shows why historians believe it to be the finest example of imperial Mughal architecture in India. The Great Gate is a monumental construction in mostly red marble that mirrors the greatness of the earlier emperors. Its surfaces are decorated with sacred scriptures and the elaborate geometric designs that are found in other red sandstone buildings in the complex. But these intricacies are only a pale reflection of the beauty that lies beyond. The Taj Mahal is the creation of the greatest emperor during the golden age of the Mughal Empire, Shah Jahan. In 1632, the emperor ordered construction to begin on a complex that would take thousands of craftsmen 22 years to complete. It would bring together the best that man and nature could provide. A garden 300 meters on each side incorporates raised pathways and reflection pools that represent the rivers of paradise. And the culmination of this earthly beauty? Four Muslim minarets that surround a fabulously decorated 35-meter white marble cube crowned by an iconic onion dome. The Taj Mahal is widely acknowledged as one of the seven wonders of the world, but there's more to its claim to fame than awe-inspiring architecture. The Taj Mahal might be the creation of a king, but it isn't a palace. It's actually a tomb built to commemorate a love story that is even more beautiful than its pale white walls. This magnificent work of art is a monument to an unusual relationship, and its story starts further up the River Yamuna. Agra's spectacular Red Fort was Shah Jahan's palace and the seat of his empire. It was a statement of his power and prestige, befitting of the greatest emperor India had ever known. And every other part of his life was expected to follow suit, including his marriage. In Shah Jahan's day, royal marriages were almost always a matter of political alliance. There was expected to be a payoff for getting hitched, but Shah Jahan chose differently. One day, Shah Jahan was visiting a certain royal bazaar and his eye fell on Ajuman Banu. Now, he was a man used to beautiful things, but Ajuman arrested his eye. She would become the unquestioned love of his life. The emperor asked for her hand in marriage and was accepted, but then had to wait 5 long years before court astrologers decreed that the stars were properly aligned for a royal wedding. During that time, Jahan and Ajuman never met, never saw each other, but their love remained strong. From the day of their wedding, the two became inseparable. Royal poets wrote that the beauty of Ajuman made the moon hide its face in shame. But Jahan appreciated much more than her physical beauty. His bride proved so intelligent that she soon became his most trusted political advisor. She was generous and compassionate, each day drawing up lists of helpless widows and orphans and making sure their needs were attended to. Ajuman bore her husband many children, and despite the complex problems of ruling an empire, Shah Jahan enjoyed an idyllic existence with his wife. Shah Jahan was so taken with his wife that she became not only his chief consort, but his empress. And he conferred on her the title by which she is still known today, Mumtaz Mahal, the chosen one of the palace. When the Shah had to go on a military expedition against rebel forces in the south of India, Mumtaz Mahal insisted on going along to be at his side, even though she was pregnant. And it was during this campaign that tragedy struck. After giving birth to her 14th child, Mumtaz died.
Shah Jahan was devastated.

0: He locked himself in his quarters and refused to eat. He lay moaning on his bed for 8 long days. And when the Shah finally emerged, he seemed to have aged several years. Mumtaz Mahal, the love of his life, was gone. The love that seemed eternal, snatched away. But this man found a way to immortalize his passion. He decided to build a mausoleum for his empress as beautiful as their love. And so the Taj Mahal was built, an exquisite monument enshrining Mumtaz Mahal's remains. The perfect match had been cut short, but Shah Jahan made sure it would be remembered for ages to come in this exquisite structure. This would be the emperor's monument to their love. When people stand before this structure, they are really looking at the physical manifestation of a commitment that transcends even death. And many are moved by the eloquence of one man's undying devotion to his wife. The Taj Mahal is a wonderful monument. But you know, I believe each of us can build an equally beautiful living monument with our marriages. In a world of stunted relationships, we can each make our own eloquent statements about undying love. We all love someone or something. We are made for giving and receiving love. Solomon, who was supposedly the wisest man who ever lived, suggested there is something wonderful, almost mysterious, about a couple falling in love. Are we any closer in our current times in understanding how we fall in love? Current brain research is providing new insights into the nature of love. We're discovering more about how the different parts of our brains and our various hormones work together to produce feelings of love and affection. Many people fail to understand love because they think of it as a single thing, a feeling or emotion. It certainly includes those, but love is actually more like the ancient Indian art we call pietra dura. Highly polished colored stones and other material are glued or driven into a surface to create an intricate pattern. God's idea of eternal love works the same way, many appealing elements making up the one beautiful relationship. You can see the same technique employed in the decorations of the Taj Mahal, many elements making up one beautiful result. And the best place to find it in the Bible is Paul's first letter to the Corinthians. Chapter 13 is the Bible's great love chapter, and it's as beautiful, and if not grander, than the Taj Mahal. After telling us that without God's kind of love, we accomplish nothing, we are nothing, Paul focuses on its specific qualities. He tells us the way love behaves. Love is patient, love is kind. It does not envy, it does not boast. It is not proud, it is not rude, it is not self-seeking. It is not easily angered, it keeps no record of wrongs. In these two verses, Paul contrasts two mindsets, patience and kindness versus pride, boastfulness, selfishness and anger. The first expresses love and builds it up. The second destroys it. God's kind of love is the great adversary of selfishness. The self-centered life is always trying to protect itself, keeping threats away by putting up a proud, boastful exterior. It's a me against them approach, one that's easily irritated and angered. Love is God's weapon against this most basic human problem, selfishness. The person who is receiving and giving God's kind of love is secure enough to move beyond that little circle of self. He's able to be sensitive to other people's needs as well as his own. This love is the bedrock of a lasting marriage. Nowhere is it more essential than in the union of two individuals. Marriage requires that we step out of ourselves. Now, that's easy to do at first when the heat of infatuation drives us to gaze lovingly into the eyes of our beloved. But as the years go by, that old tendency to self-centeredness catches up with us. Giving our time, our attention, our concern, ourselves to our mate doesn't always come naturally. Only God's love is strong enough to keep us giving throughout a lifetime. Only His love can generate patient kindness when the going gets rough. That's when it really counts, isn't it? It's easy to love when the flowers are blooming and your spouse is beaming and the paycheck just came in. But when the garden flops and your spouse is fuming and the bills flood in, human love usually collapses. That handsome groom, who seems so charming and considerate, leaves his dirty socks on the floor and spends most weekends watching TV. And that lovely bride, who seems so sweet, gets irritable and spends her time on the phone gossiping to friends. Sooner or later, we all realize we didn't marry Mr. Wonderful or Miss Perfect. This is when the conflict becomes more frequent in the relationship. Now, we all know that conflict is inevitable as there are two viewpoints coming into the relationship. But the key is how we take time to listen and understand what is important to one another and work together to get the best outcome. Patience, forbearance, kindness. During the tough times, that's God's kind of love. Beck was driving to work one morning in rush hour and got a little too close to the man in the car ahead. When he put on his brakes, she didn't stop in time and crunched into his rear fender. Both cars stopped. Beck got out, surveyed the damage, and broke into tears. She knew it was her fault, and her car was brand new, just 2 days from the showroom. How was she ever going to face her husband? The other driver was sympathetic, but explained that they needed to note each other's license and rego numbers. So Beck reached into her glove compartment to get the documents. But when she pulled them out, she saw there was a note attached. In the heavy masculine scrawl of her husband were these words addressed to her. In case of accident, remember, honey, it's you I love, not the car. That's kindness when it really counts. That's the kind of love that lasts a lifetime. Millions come to see the Taj Mahal every year, but many miss an interesting feature inscribed on the walls of this majestic building. Passages of the Quran are inscribed throughout the complex as decorative elements. They were chosen to reflect themes of judgment. In a building that has come to symbolize the love of a husband for his wife, there are hundreds of reminders that God has His eye on the way we treat each other and will hold us to account. The self-centered lash out at problems, while the patient try to solve them. The self-centered react in anger to any threat, while the patient overcome anger with kindness. There was a time when venting your feelings was standard advice for married couples. We'd come to realize that suppressing anger, holding it inside, is emotionally unhealthy, even a threat to physical health. So the solution was, get it all out. Healthy relationships, we were told, require total honesty. You must say exactly what you feel. But intense expressions of anger, resentment, and dislike don't solve too many problems. Expressing anger freely usually doesn't make it go away. It only intensifies it. Ugly habits are reinforced. A survey was carried out involving 350 couples who'd been married 15 years or more. The goal was to discover what makes lasting relationships work. It discovered that the majority of these happily married couples strongly agreed that regularly expressing your anger in an intense way could have damaging effects. They felt restraint was important, and that a certain calmness is necessary in order to deal with conflict constructively. It's still true that, as the book of Proverbs says, a soft answer turns away wrath. Patience and kindness are what solve problems, and they are what bind people closer and closer together over the decades. Paul's letter to the Corinthians tells us, love does not delight in evil, but rejoices in the truth. It always protects, always trusts, always hopes, always perseveres. Did you know that there are an awful lot of couples who seem to delight in evil? They love keeping a record of wrongs. And as the years go by, people often notice more and more imperfections and weaknesses in their spouse. What a difference it would make if we concentrated on the best in our partners rather than keep a record of wrongs. Selfishness dulls a relationship. Love values, protects, polishes. God's kind of love focuses on the good in the other. It emphasizes the best. Do you appreciate your partner? Then express that appreciation. It will diminish and may even die if it isn't given a voice. But your love will blossom if it's expressed. Focusing on the positive does make a difference. It can transform our perspective and put an end to problems before they take root. There was a young wife named Amber who walked into her pastor's office one day looking terribly depressed. She began to pour out a long, painful story about her husband, Ben. He treated her with contempt. Nothing she did pleased him. Each day, she dreaded the moment he returned home from work. Now, Amber was a beautiful young woman, but her sense of rejection had turned her into a defeated, tense, and distant wife. And the more she felt Ben's disdain, the less motivated she became to please him. Amber was trapped in a vicious cycle. The pastor decided he'd better have a visit with Ben. This guy was astounded to hear that he was the cause of his wife's depression. Like most men, he didn't understand how well his wife could read his attitude toward her. Well, this pastor came up with one specific suggestion. Find 10 positive qualities in Amber, he said, and thank God for them. Thank God twice a day, on the way to and home from work. Now, that didn't seem so hard, so Ben agreed. Ben began thanking God for the things he liked about Amber, and before long, she actually began to change before his eyes. She became more affectionate. Ben continued to be thankful for her, and Amber grew in self-respect and motivation. After some time, the pastor asked Ben if he'd memorized his list of Amber's 10 positive qualities. He replied, I've not only got them memorized, I'm finding new ones to be grateful for every day. Now, wouldn't it be wonderful if each of us decided to find new things to be grateful for in our spouses? Instead of looking at the flaws, the things that irritate, we decided to discover and appreciate those facets that reflect God's glory the best. If you're having a hard time appreciating your husband or wife, let me challenge you to do one simple thing. Write down things you do like about him or her. Now, if you're wrestling with bitter experiences, it'll be hard at first. The pull to keep a record of wrongs is hard to resist. But look hard, look carefully. There are qualities you can appreciate in your spouse. Begin by concentrating on them, thanking God for them. And I believe you'll see your partner transformed before your very eyes. some senior couples declare that they're experiencing the best love they've had in all their time together. Are they just being forgetful? Or might they be close to the truth? I think they might be right. A marriage as God intended it does get better with time. A marriage filled with love, forgiveness, kindness. A marriage that looks out for the other rather than yourself. That's a beautiful thing, which reflects in an earthly way the immense love that God has for all of us. Like Shah Jahan, God loves us with an everlasting love that transcends even death. And through our marriages, we can show an example of that love to others in the world. We have the privilege of reflecting something divine as a couple. Each of us, in our homes, can build a Taj Mahal, a lasting monument. Shah Jahan, the builder of that splendid tomb, experienced one more great tragedy sometime after the death of his beloved wife. His own son became greedy for power and turned against him. In 1658, the son led a plot against his father and usurped the throne. Shah Jahan was confined in his own palace. He lived there the last 8 years of his life, a prisoner in a gilded cage. But he had one consolation. Through his window, he could look out across the Jumna River and see his wife's resting place. The monument still stood. The symbol of his love remained as beautiful as ever. It's said that when the guards found Shah Jahan dead at the age of 74, his eyes were still open, fixed on the sparkling jewel of the Taj Mahal. God wants each one of us to have a monument like that, an expression of the love that lasts forever. He wants our marriages to fulfill that high calling. He longs for our homes to be a foretaste of heaven. And we can have that kind of marriage if we center our lives on God's kind of love. That can become our greatest resource, the love that God gives. If we're feeding our hearts and minds on that each day, we'll be able to exhibit patient kindness and believe the best when it really counts. Being in a healthy and happy relationship can be one of the most rewarding things you'll ever experience. 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I guarantee there are no costs or obligations whatsoever. So make the most of this wonderful opportunity to receive the free gift we have for you today.
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0: Be sure to join us again next week when we will share another of life's journeys together. Until then, let's pray to the God who loves each one of us. Dear Heavenly Father, our relationships, our marriages are so vitally important to us, so vitally important to our happiness and well-being. And Father, we pray that you will build those relationships, that we will base them on the foundation of your love. Bless each one of us now, we pray, and grant us your love and your blessing, for we ask this in Jesus' name. Amen.
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6: Father in heaven, I thank you so much for having a plan for our lives. I thank you for giving us the Bible that we can understand and know what's happening in these end times. I pray as we study together and we will realize how you have led us in the past and you will lead us in the future, I pray that we'll have our eyes fixed and focused on Jesus and Christ.

a revelation is Satan, the old serpent, the devil, the dragon. Satan is dead serious about destroying every one of us, but Jesus is dead serious about saving every one of us. The last power in Daniel 7 would think to change times and laws. In other words, try to change. You can't change God's laws. And the medieval church, a religious and political power, admits to changing the day of worship from the Sabbath of the fourth commandment to the pagan day of the sun. Baptism is the memorial to the death, burial, and resurrection of Jesus. He is our Savior. Mark chapter 16, verse 16. Jesus said, "He that believeth in me and is baptized shall be saved." The Sabbath is the memorial of creation. He is our Creator. Exodus 20, 8 to 11. I go over this again because people get awful confused sometimes. And they say, well, I go to church on Sunday, the day of the sun, because Jesus was resurrected on that day. It's not in the Bible that we should worship on Sunday. It's just not there. The memorial to the death, burial, and resurrection of Jesus is baptism. That's what the Bible says, Romans chapter 6. The memorial to the fact that God created us in His image is the Sabbath, and that's why we worship God on the seventh day Sabbath. Actually, some people have been confused, and just remember that in Luke chapter 23, verses 54 to 55, that is the preparation day. Remember, you've heard me say a couple of times that there are only 2 days in the Bible that have names. The rest are, Sunday, Monday, Tuesday, Wednesday, Thursday, Friday. But those are names we're given later. But in the Bible, it's the first day, the second day, the third day, the fourth day, the fifth day. The preparation day, which is Friday, and the Sabbath, which is the seventh day Sabbath given to us from the Ten Commandments. So Luke chapter 23, the preparation day. And then Exodus chapter 20, the Sabbath. And Luke chapter 24 is the first day. That's when Jesus was resurrected. So that kind of puts it all together so we can quite understand. We won't have to be confused. And sometimes people say, oh, how do you know for sure which day? Well, just think of Friday, the preparation day, Good Friday, Sabbath, and then the resurrection day, Sunday, the first day of the week. When we fall asleep in Jesus, the next thing we see will be Jesus coming in the clouds with all the angels. I can't wait. That's the next thing. That's what the Bible says. The next thing we'll see. Let me take you to Romania, Bucharest. We were doing an AWR TMI project there, and we learned a story, and there was just a baptism from our sermons that we were preaching in one of the churches near Bucharest. We learned a story about Lydia and her husband, Eli. And Eli was telling us what happened to him. He said, right after the fall of communism, in the end of the early 90s, he said, I got so excited about becoming a Christian. I went to a church, and they told me about Jesus, and I accepted the gift of salvation, and they sprinkled me to baptize me. But then he said, I had a problem because I started reading the Bible, and it said in the Bible that Jesus was baptized. He was baptized in the Jordan River. I said, I want you to baptize me in the Jordan River. They said, we can't go to Israel. No, you don't mean that. Just baptize me in a river by immersion, like Jesus was baptized. And they said, oh, we don't do that in this church. And so he said, I kept looking and looking, and finally I found a church. I went there, and they baptized me. And just like Jesus, and I got so excited about this church, I said to my wife, you know, we're making good money. Let's build a church. So they built a church. And then they shared Jesus with so many of their neighbors and friends, and the church filled up. Then one day, Eli worked at the railroad switcher station. They would switch the tracks for trains to go back and forth, and they had a lot of downtime. And he noticed one of his friends was taking his cell phone and listening to the radio while they were waiting for the trains to come. And he thought, I'm going to do that. So he brought his cell phone to work, and he tuned in, and he found Adventist World Radio broadcasting on his cell phone. And he began to listen and listen and listen. Actually, he said, I learned the names of all the speakers. I knew their voices, and I knew when they came on. These were fantastic sermons about Jesus, about salvation, about baptism. And then they started talking about the Sabbath. And I began to listen, what is that? And I listened carefully. Yes, the fourth commandment tells us to worship on this, the seventh day of the week, just like God commanded us in the book of Genesis. I got thrilled. I said to my wife, Lydia, let's go to church. And I'm not going to that church, she said. We built this church. Our friends are all coming to this church right now. We go to church on Sunday. I'm not going. So they had a discussion back and forth.

0: forth. And one day he went by himself. He got to the church and the people were so nice to him. And he found out it wasn't that far from his house. So he kept saying to the lady, honey, we got to go. We got to go. So finally she went. And she went and went, and their daughter and Lydia and Eli were both, all three, baptized. And then they said to the second daughter, you got to go with us. He wouldn't do it. So we had these meetings, and she had just gotten baptized. And he was telling us a story how he found Jesus. I said, Lydia, does he ever tell people when he was baptized, when he found the Sabbath, when he was listening to his radio? And she said, he can't keep his mouth shut. He was telling all kinds of people about how God had led him into the truth and was baptized because he understood about the grace of Jesus. He understood about baptism, and now he understood about the Sabbath. Isn't that exciting? I've thought about that with all the different kinds of churches. You know, you have a number of different churches who understand a part of the truth about Jesus. A part, but not all of it. And so as we look at the Bible, we'll discover a prophecy. It actually tells us about the different periods of time and how truth will be lost and how truth will be rediscovered. And that's what we're looking at, why there are so many different kinds of churches, different churches. Well, it's all about Jesus, isn't it? In the end, we want to walk in his footsteps. Jesus came and gave us an example. He lived here on earth. He gave us his teachings, and he reaffirmed that we're created in God's image. We're saved by grace alone. If we love him, we're baptized like he was baptized. It's just a thrilling story. You take God's word, and you go through it, and you read through it. Remember, if it's in the Bible, I believe it. If it's not in the Bible, it's not for me. There will be no confusion. No confusion about different churches and world religions, etc., if people would just go to God's word and read what God says. There's no reason. Well, let's go to the four horsemen of the book of Revelation, the apocalypse. Why so many denominations? Adam and Eve. Remember back there in Genesis in the Garden of Eden, the serpent said to them, in the day that you eat of this fruit, you shall not surely die. God had said to Adam and Eve, don't go to the tree in the midst of the garden, because in the day you eat of it, you will die. But Satan said, no, you can't believe what God says. Well, that was the first lie. And because of that lie, we know there are lots of different world religions that evolved from that. For example, the idea that there's a wheel of life, that you die and you come back, and you die and you come back. You die, and if you're good, you come back in a different form. If you're bad, you come back in a bad form. So this wheel of life, that's all centered on Satan's lie. If you die, you don't really die, but you come as gods. No. So all these great world religions, they centered just on that. I told you in the sermon some time ago why we have, you know, there's a huge world religion from, we call the Muslims in the Middle East. And we know they're actually related to Christians because it goes back to Abraham. Remember the story of Abraham? He had a wonderful wife. Her name was Sarah. And Sarah was, she was a little aged. He was too, though. He had a vision one night, and God said to Abraham, Abraham, you're going to have a child. Sarah is going to get pregnant and have a baby. And took him outside and said, look at all the stars up there. Your seed, your children, all the families will be like the stars of the heaven. Now, Sarah was 90 years old. And she said, I can't have kids anymore. I'm beyond that age. So she said, it's kind of acceptable here in our culture. I'll give you my handmaid. Her name is Hagar. She's a pretty young lady. and then we'll just take her. And also she can have, to make the promise from the angel to fulfill it. And so that happened. And so Abraham took a second wife, which was acceptable, but not long-lasting, because she got pregnant, and then she had a baby, and Abraham was so happy, the baby's name was Ishmael. But sometime later, Sarah got pregnant and gave birth to Isaac. Yeah, you ladies, you can't have two women in the same kitchen. It doesn't work. And so Sarah didn't like this, and she said, Abraham, this is not working. You had to tell him to go away. So Hagar and Ishmael left, but God took care of them. That is how the Muslim nation came about. And so it's a family feud that's been going since then. But again, it's based on not believing God's promises. That's what caused the trouble. And I think that causes a lot of problems in today's world and your families. If we don't believe God, it's going to cause a lot of issues. That's why we say, if it's in the Bible, I believe it. If it's not in the Bible, it's not for me. A very smart person said this, of all heathen, all pagan religions, all non-Christian religions, is the idea that man can save himself by his own works. As we look at the different world religions today, they're all based on the fact. And Christianity, we see this so often too, who people who don't understand grace, who don't understand if we love Jesus, we'll keep his commandments because we love him, based on love. If they don't understand grace, God's grace, then they try, I'm not so bad. One person said to me, oh, look at those little boys out there playing together. Surely God's not going to, he's going to take them all to heaven because they're such good little boys. We're not going to heaven. No one's going to heaven because, because you're good. No, the gift of God, the gift of salvation. Ephesians chapter 2 and verses 8 and 9 says, for by grace you have been saved through faith, and that not of yourselves, it is a gift of God, not of works, lest anyone should boast. Let me ask you, Christmas time, maybe it's New Year's time, and ladies, you get a free gift from your sweetheart. Do you run out to the store and say, I want to take this gift back? No. Do you go to him and say, how much did it cost? How much did it cost? I'll pay you for it. No. You can't steal a gift. You can't buy a gift. A gift is a gift. God gives us a free gift, the gift of salvation. What an amazing God. What an amazing God. You can't earn salvation. Did you hear me? You can't buy it. You can't steal it. No. Salvation is a free gift that God gives us. And we have to realize that. We're never good enough. You know, right now, with Adventist World Radio, we're seeing incredible things happen. I've said to Kathy and to our team, I've never seen anything like this. I've been doing this kind of thing around the world in multiple countries for 50 years. And normally we have meetings and we baptize really good people, people who fall in love with Jesus. They're good people, not bad people. Actually, we all have sinned and come short of the glory of God, the Bible says. But they're just good people. But now something's happening. We're seeing witches baptized. We're seeing assassins baptized, rebels baptized. We're seeing all kinds of people coming to Jesus, making that about face. Remember, I told you the story of the pastor who his church members, they understood salvation so well. And so one of the other pastors in town said, Pastor, how do you do that? And he says, oh, it's easy. He said, I get up in front of the church and I say, I walk this way. I'm going to hell. I'm going to hell. I'm going to hell. And then I turn around and I say, I'm going to heaven. I'm going to heaven. That's what salvation is. That's an about face. If you fall and you get up, you're just that much closer to Jesus. Isn't that exciting? God loves us so much. You see, if we could earn salvation, then Jesus, the Son of God, could have stayed in heaven. He wouldn't have had to come and die on the cross. Because the wages of sin is death, and Jesus died for you and for me. Wow. So all these world religions that base, if you have to make yourself good, you do good works, you do all kinds, it's not from God. No, salvation is a gift. That's because of Jesus. The Bible, and the Bible only, was the cry of the Reformation. That's why we always say, if it's in the Bible, I believe it. If it's not, it's not for me. And that's the cry of the Reformation. It's interesting. I've told you this before. I mean, in case you missed it, if you go to Buddha's tomb in India, it's occupied. Oh, he's a good man, sure. But the tomb itself is occupied. If you go to Confucius' tomb in China, a good man, yes. Good teachings, but his tomb is occupied. If you go to Muhammad's tomb in Saudi Arabia, good man, good teachings. Again, the tomb is occupied. But not long ago, Kathy and I and the film crew and Cammy, we were in Israel and we went to the garden tomb and we went in and looked inside. And guess what? The tomb of Jesus near Jerusalem at the garden tomb is empty. Jesus is not there. Aren't you thankful it's empty? We serve a risen Savior. He's promised the same Jesus. The angel said to the disciples, you see, if you leave the tomb and you go down across the Kidron Valley, walk up, it's quite a walk, actually, and then turn to your right, you go down toward Bethany, and in that area, that's where 40 days after the resurrection, Jesus met with the disciples, and they were talking together, and all of a sudden, Jesus started going up, and they were looking up in the sky. They couldn't believe it. He was going up. And the angel said, "You men from Galilee, why do you stand here gazing up into the sky? The same Jesus that you see going up into the sky was so coming the same way. Jesus is coming back. He's alive. He's alive. The tomb is empty. He died for your sins and mine. That's why I love him so much. That's why I love him." In the book of Revelation, chapter 6, it talks about the future of Christianity, and it's revealed to us there. Let's have a look at it just carefully. Let me tell you, as I mentioned at the very beginning, about Mobutu Sese Seko. One day, he was driving down the road from Kinshasa to Matadi by the coast, and he was with his entourage and his army and soldiers, and he was looking, and he'd go by and see a little sign that would say, "Church of the Prophet Kimbu, Church of the Prophet Pierre, Church of the Prophet Johan." And he says, "What is this? Where'd all these churches come from?" And they said, "Well, we don't know, sir." "Well, find out. How many independent churches do we have here in the Congo, in Zaire?" And so they did a research project, and they found that there were about 1,000 churches. "This can't be," he said. "Let's make some rules here." And so they made some rules to become a legal recognized church in the Congo. You had to have the leader of the church, the prophet, had to have a college degree. Well, that eliminated most of them. And then secondly, they had to have $1,000 in the bank, and that eliminated almost all of them. Actually, we were one, the Seventh-day Adventists, were one of the 33 recognized churches. Now, in the Kasai, where we went as missionaries, we had been there for about 20 years. And the missionaries would pray and say, "Lord, why not? Nothing is happening here." After 20 years, we had 300 members. We had one church, one dispensary, one school, one nurse, one teacher, one pastor. 20 years over in Rwanda, over in Zambia, over in Tanzania. Things were happening. A lot of people were learning about Jesus, but not in the Kasai. Why wasn't it growing? And then this law was passed. And God, you know, God is so amazing. Absolutely amazing. He knew this. There was a pastor's son, a Seventh-day Adventist pastor's son, over in Rwanda, the neighboring country. He wanted to go to college. He couldn't get into the university in Rwanda, and so he went to Kinshasa, the neighboring city, the neighboring country. And he flew into Kinshasa, and he went to the university. He got a degree, and he ended up working for the president, and then the vice president. And then he had an underlying job, and finally he was working for the Secretary of the Interior. And so he was in this office, and he would have these prophets that would come in. They had to go see him and sign up as to which church they would join if they wanted to be legal and exist. They had to join one of the 33 recognized churches. And so they would come in, the prophets would, the leaders of these independent churches, 1,000. And they would say, "What church should we join?" And he would say, "Well, back there on the table, you see, I have all the 33 back there, and we have their dossiers, their documents. You go there and read what they believe and find one that you agree with and then join that church." And so they would go back there and they would read and they would read and they would read and they would say, "This is too confusing. Which church should we join?" And then he would say, remember, he's a Seventh-day Adventist pastor's son. He had gone to meetings just like this. He had listened to the meetings, just what you're listening to. If it's in the Bible, I believe it. If it's not in the Bible, it's not for me. He knew all that. And so he would say, well, what do you believe? And they would respond, "Well, we believe everything's in the Bible." And he would start to smile and say, "Well, if you believe everything that's in God's Word, then you have to become a Seventh-day Adventist." So after 20 years of almost no growth, all of a sudden, these different prophets, these different 1,000 churches, they started connecting with Seventh-day Adventists. they started connecting. And the Lord blessed, and the Lord blessed. You know, some of the local missionaries first, not Adventists, decided when they got there they were going to translate the Bible into the local Chiluba language. And they came to the verse there over here in Revelation chapter 1 and verse 10. It says, I was in the Spirit on the Lord's day. We've had that text, remember? And it doesn't say which day, just I was. It says the Lord has a day. I was in the Spirit on the Lord's day. And they thought, that's confusing. You know, these people don't quite understand. We're smart, and we do. And so they translated it, I was in the Spirit on Sunday. It doesn't say that. And so when the young people in the Kasai who were studying at the schools, they learned to speak French. They got their Bibles, and they looked in the French translation, and it says, I was in the Spirit on the Lord's day, not Sunday. And so there was lots of discussion, and that's why many of these people started coming and coming and coming, because they wanted to follow Jesus and do what the Bible says. The Bible and the Bible only. That was the cry of the Reformation, sola scriptura. Wasn't long until 100,000 people were baptized. Isn't that amazing? 100,000 people were baptized. Yeah. They discovered truth, the truth as it is in Jesus. Let's go to Revelation chapter 6 and verse 1. And I saw when the Lamb opened one of the seals, and behold, a white horse. And he that sat on him had a bow, and a crown was given unto him, and he went forth conquering and to conquer. Now, these are four horses, and these are four periods of time, and we're going to go through them quickly, and you can see how different things were lost in truth. The first one was white. We had a pure faith. It was the first 100 years. Revelation chapter 6, verse 1 and 2. He had a bow, and it says, and a crown was given unto him, and he went forth conquering and to conquer. This was a conquering faith. This was the disciples. They knew Jesus. They had seen him. They saw the resurrection. They knew everything, and they shared their faith. That's why they went around the world. Jesus had told them, he said, go into all the world and preach and teach and baptize. And they did. They did. They went every place. And the church grew and grew and grew. It was a conquering faith. A pure faith. White represents purity. In Revelation, it gives us a picture of Christ conquering church. In Revelation chapter 12, a woman dressed in white. White is purity. And so they had a pure faith. It was thrilling as the church grew and grew. In Acts chapter 5, verse 14, it says there, and believers were increasingly added to the Lord. Multitudes of both men and women. Multitudes of both men and women. Now in Acts chapter 5, verse 29, this is an amazing verse. I love it. Listen to what God tells us here. And we ought to obey God rather than men. Wow. Think about that. God is telling us we need to obey him. Don't remember, I've told you, it doesn't matter what your Aunt Susie says. It doesn't matter what your neighbor says or your friend or anyone else. What matters is what God says. If it's in the Bible, I believe it. If it's not in the Bible, it's not for me. So the next grouping now that we see, the next, this is going to be about 300 years, the red horse, and this will is in Revelation chapter 6, verse 4. This is a blood-stained faith because there's so much persecution and so many people start dying here starting into the Middle Ages. Revelation 6, 4. Another horse, fiery red, went out, and it was granted to the one who sat on it to take peace from the earth and that the people should kill one another, and there was given to him a great sword. This is what we refer to the period of the church as the blood-stained faith. That's why it's a red horse representing blood. So many people. This is the time of the gladiators. Kathy and the kids, Bracken and Danae and I, we've been there in Rome at the big stadium and the Colosseum, and you look at it, you can almost hear 2,000 years back the people who died there that turned to the wild animals, the gladiators. It's a horrible thing. Let me share a story that comes to us from this time period. It tears at your heart. A group of soldiers were captured. You see, they had renounced the Roman ways, and they wanted to be Christians and follow Jesus. There were 49 of them. They were captured by the other soldiers. They were put out on a frozen lake. It was wintertime, very, very cold. They had to give up their coats, and they built a huge fire alongside the lake, trying to tempt them to give up their faith in Jesus and turn and come back and renounce Jesus. And so they were there in the middle of the lake, singing together, 49 soldiers battling for thee, O Christ, give to us the victory and give to us the crown. There were 49 of them. They sang louder and louder. There was something that was happening inside the captain's heart there by the fire. He listened and listened. He had heard about Jesus, and he was tempted before, and now something strange was going on in his heart. And all of a sudden, as he looked, there was some stirring out there. And then they saw one of the soldiers, one of the Christians who wanted to be Christian, running toward the fire. He was freezing. It was so cold, and he fell down at the captain's feet. The captain took his coat off and threw it on him. And he all of a sudden, he heard the soldiers singing again, 48 soldiers battling for thee, O Christ, but it didn't have as much force this time. And the captain ran out across the ice toward the 48 soldiers. And he cries out, by God's grace, I'll have your place. As he got there, he huddled with the group on the ice. And now they sang more force than ever before. 49 soldiers battling for thee, O Christ, give to us the victory and grant to us the crown. Oh, my friends, don't you love Jesus? Don't you love him so much? Don't let anything stand between you and accepting Jesus. Don't listen to others who tempt you to go the world's way. If you have sinned, make that about face. Turn around. Jesus will forgive you. He'll throw his arms around you. There's a crown of righteousness. Yes. Join the forces with God. Put him first in your life. There's a heavenly home that he's preparing for us now. Eternity. It's just that. It's eternity. Don't let anybody steal your crown. No, no. Keep your eyes focused on Jesus. During this persecution period, AD 100 to 323, this is the second seal, the red horse. Horrible things happen. They say, perhaps millions, maybe 50 million, maybe some even say during the whole period of the Middle Ages, maybe 100 million. We don't know, but millions died because of their faith. Revelation 6, 5, when he opened the third seal, I heard the third living creature say, come and see. So I looked and behold, a black horse. And he who sat on it had a pair of scales in his hand. This is a compromised faith. Actually, this is worse than the bloodstain. The bloodstain faith, people die because of their faith. Now they compromise. People compromise, and bad things crept into the church. Paganism crept into the church. We see that over and over again. Acts 20, 29. For I know this, that after my departure, savage wolves will come in among you, not sparing the flock. Wow, this is that compromised faith. This is a time period when all kinds of crazy stuff crept in. It's amazing. Remember, I've told you, you look at the cross of Jesus, and then the world comes up with rabbits and chickens and eggs. What does that have to do with the death, burial, and resurrection of Jesus? It's paganism that crept into the church during this time. It's a compromised faith. Horrible things crept in. Daniel 8:12 says, he cast truth down to the ground. He did all this and prospered. Amazing. This is a period of compromise. Salvation through Christ was replaced by the requirements of the church. If you go to the Ten Commandments, the first four commandments deal with the relationship, a man's relation with God. The last six deal with our relationship with each other. The first commandment deals with no other gods, no other gods before me. The second commandment, you should bow down to no carved images. The third commandment, don't use God's name in vain. Actually, it's interesting. In St. Peter's, in the church there, there's an image of Peter today. If you go there and look at it, you ask the question, well, is that Jupiter or Peter? Well, actually, it's Jupiter. It was in a pagan temple, and someone thought, that could look like Peter. So many years ago, it was brought into the Christian church in Rome. and it's really Jupiter. And they say, oh, no, it's St. Peter. It's not St. Peter at all. The commandments to worship graven images. It's done over and over again. It's very unfortunate as this paganism, again, crept into the church. And so even some have changed, tried to change the very law of God, the commandments of God, not to worship graven images. Exodus chapter 20, verses 4 and 5. You shall not bow down to them nor serve them, for I, the Lord your God, am a jealous God. God says, don't worship graven images. And the church says, oh, we want to move that. Let's change that commandment. And so they did. But can you change the law of God to suit yourself? No, you can't. They're not 10 suggestions, remember? Home base. Remember home base? It's World Series, and the New York Yankees are playing, and they're having a hard time. They're in the stadium in New York City, and they have this wonderful pitcher, and he just can't hit home base, which is 17 inches. And so they have a powwow, and the Yankees say, why don't we change the size of home base and make it 20 inches? And they said, you can't change the size of home plate. Home plate is 17 inches. You see, you can't change the commandments of God to suit you. No, they're God's commandments. What is right is right. Home base is 17 inches. That's right. Amen. Daniel 7:25 says they were thanked to change times and laws. Yeah, God said that this time period, the church would attempt to try to change the very law of God, change of the Sabbath by virtue of our own authority. That's what she says. Here it is. And the Catholic Church Sentinel, I saw this. I said, Kathy, look at this. We were in Portland, Oregon, May 21, 1995, St. Catherine. Perhaps the boldest thing, the most revolutionary change the church ever did happened in the first century. The holy day, the Sabbath, was changed from Saturday to Sunday, not from directions noted in the scripture, but from the church's sense of its own power. Now notice this part of the statement there from the Catholic Church Sentinel. People who think that the scripture should be the sole authority should logically become Seventh-day Adventists and keep Saturday holy. And we say, amen. If it's in the Bible, I believe it. If it's not in the Bible, it's not for me. During this age of compromise, the pagan's day of the sun replaced the Bible Sabbath. Wow. We even see in some of Constantine's coins, we see the sun god, worshiping the sun god. History of the Eastern Church, page 184. The retention of the old pagan name of Dies Solei, or Sunday, is in great measure owing to the union of pagan and Christian sentiment with which the first day of the week was recommended by Constantine to his subjects, pagan and Christian alike, as a venerable day of the sun. Let me show you a little video clip. It's short. Kathy and I were in Arizona, and it was a Sunday afternoon. We were doing some things in the house there, and it was interesting as we listened. I had A&E on, and I heard something about Constantine. Constantine changed the day of worship. And I said, wow, that's interesting. And so I got this tiny little clip. Listen to what it says as Constantine, history records that Constantine changed the day of worship from the Sabbath to the first day of the week, the day of the sun, the pagan day of the sun. Wow, that's exactly what happened. And then the church accepted it because then more adherents would come. And with more people coming to the church, there were more finances for the church, and they could build big cathedrals and do lots of things. It was amazing how people, Christians even, turned against God. The church turned against God and accepted this change from Constantine to worship on the first day of the week, the day of the sun, a pagan day of the sun, the fertility goddess. Wow, amazing. Let's watch it.
1: The conversion of Constantine is one of the most important turning points in Christian history. The ceremonies to celebrate the reunification of the empire are Christian.

0: Yet the nature and extent of Constantine's conversion are still matters of debate. Modern scholarship suggests a complicated scenario behind the traditional version of history's greatest conversion. Some scholars claim that the God Constantine accepted that day at the Milvian Bridge was not Jesus, but the sun god Apollo. Could the reputed first Christian emperor have actually retained his paganism?
1: He believed in the sun god, the Sol Invictus, the invincible sun. He had some connection with Apollo and the idea of sun worship. And I think he was a man of his own spirituality, still evolving, still developing.
0: Despite his ostensible conversion, Constantine retains many pagan practices when he becomes emperor. His sympathy with Christianity is undeniable, but so is his tolerance for paganism. His coins carry the image of the sun god. Constantine demands that Christians change their day of worship from the Hebrew Sabbath to the Roman Day of the Sun.
2: Remember, man cannot change God's law. Let's go now to Genesis chapter 2, verse 3, and we'll read again the account of creation about the Sabbath and the seventh day. And God blessed the seventh day and sanctified it. To sanctify it means he made it holy. Only one day in the week is holy. God blessed the seventh day and sanctified it because that in it he had rested from all his work which God created and made. Wow, the black horse is a time of compromise. AD 323 to 538. All these things started creeping into the church, and the church changed. The church changed. The third seal. Revelation chapter 6, verse 7 and 8 says, when he opened the fourth seal, wow. So I looked, and behold, a pale horse. So now it's a pale horse. So we went from a white horse to a red horse to a black horse, and now a pale horse. And the name of him who sat on it was death, and Hades followed with him. A terrible time for the church. Notice here church history. Christianity became the established religion in the Roman Empire and took the place of paganism. Christianity as it existed in the Dark Ages might be termed baptized paganism. Have you ever wondered why it was called the Dark Ages? Well, this is the reason. All this stuff from the paganism crept into the church, and they baptized it and changed, and it was a terrible time of compromise. This had happened over and over again. Those who wanted to follow God and God only and follow the Bible and what the Bible says were captured, soldiers, and it was horrible time of compromise. And in this time of compromise, we see that sun worship has crept in instead of the Sabbath. Works instead of grace. You know, we're saved by faith alone in Jesus. But the church came back and said, no, you have to pay all this money. You have to do all these penances. Indulgences. Remember, we told you the story about Tetzel, who would go up to Northern Europe. He was trying to raise money to build St. Peter's in Rome. And he had this saying, he was selling indulgences. You know, an indulgence is, you know, you pay money and you can get your relatives out of hellfire who are burning. Of course, the Bible doesn't say anything like that. That's paganism. And he had a saying, when a coin in the coffer rings, a soul from purgatory springs. And so you get Aunt Susie or Uncle Jim out of purgatory. That's why they taught everlasting fire. It's not in the Bible. It's not there. Wow, that when you die, you don't really die, but you come as gods. No, it's not there. So all these things crept in the church, indulgences, the Bible. If you could find a Bible, it was only chained to a monastery's wall, and people couldn't have the Bible. The ignorant, they said, the pagans, or the common people couldn't understand God's word. Only people who had gone to school could understand it. Only the monks and the priests. And so the Bible was translated into local languages. It was an incredible time as the Reformation began. eternal fire and death. When you die, you don't really die. You become as gods. That was Satan's lie that came into the church as well. Sprinkling instead of baptism like Jesus was baptized, that crept into the church. All these things kept coming to the church, and truth was lost over and over again. Would God's truth be trodden down forever? People have asked. Well, here in Proverbs chapter 4, verse 18, notice what it says. But the path of the just is as the shining light that shineth more and more unto the perfect day. So truth would be rediscovered. God says the path of the just is as a shining light. The light of the truth would penetrate the darkness. We know, as I've told you the story of the Bible-believing Waldenses up in the Vaudois Valley of northern Italy. Kathy and I, with our kids, went there years ago. We left Geneva and drove across through Mount Blanc. It's on the other side of Mount Blanc. It's an interesting place, very interesting, because these are where the people hid out in those mountains. And they recorded here in these mountains. They had stone tables, and they would write out scripture that was translated by hand. They would write it out by hand, and they would sew it into garments. And then the people, usually young people, would go into the northern cities of France and Paris and Geneva and north, and they would spread the word of truth. They would share about Jesus with other students who would listen to them. If captured, and many were, they were put to death, burned alive, or drowned in the rivers. It was a horrible, horrible time. 50 million, maybe even 100 million. It just kept getting worse and worse and worse. So we have a period here from the 1400s to the 1800s we call the Dark Ages. It's a time in history that people don't like to talk about because it's not good. It's a bad time. But the Reformation began. First the Waldensians, and they were focused on the Bible. They translated the Bible. They would distribute the Bible, just scriptures, pieces of scripture to bring hope to people. John Huss, who was burned at the stake, he believed in obedience. And there in Bohemia, he taught the people to obey God, listen to God and not man. And we know that the Reformation continued and continued as he was burned at the stake. It's interesting. Someone has said that they burned him at the stake and they threw his ashes into the River Rhine, and it flowed out to the world as people in the Reformation, people accepted the Reformation and began to study and learn about Jesus. Martin Luther, he nailed his 95 Theses to the Wittenberg door. Remember, he was walking on his knees up on the steps in St. Peter's. He studied to be a pastor, a monk. And all of a sudden, a text came into his mind. The just shall live by faith. You don't have to punish yourself to be forgiven. Wow. And so he focused on grace, to know Jesus, to be saved by grace alone in Christ. Romans 8:1. There is therefore now no condemnation to those who are in Christ Jesus. No condemnation. We can be forgiven. If we confess our sins, he is faithful and just to forgive us our sins and cleanse us from all unrighteousness. Ephesians 2:8. For by grace you have been saved through faith, and that not of yourselves. It's the gift of God. The gift of God. That's why he nailed those 95 theses on his church there in Wittenberg. Started again, the Reformation started. It's interesting, John 16:12. I still have many things to say to you, but you cannot bear them now. It's an unfolding in the Reformation as the Reformers discover truth and truth and truth and truth. Wow, and it keeps coming. We keep learning. Here, Kathy and I live not too far from the Jet d'Eau over in Geneva, Switzerland. On the other side, we study French at Cologne. And here in Geneva, John Calvin began to study and began to learn more and more about growing in grace and knowing Jesus as your friend. Now, it's interesting, as different reformers died. For example, when Luther died, based on what Huss had said and the Waldensians, his followers formed the Lutheran Church. And then the same thing happened with Calvin. Based on what Calvin taught on growing in grace, based on Luther and Huss and the Waldensians, his followers started the Presbyterian Church. And so truth was being rediscovered, and this is why we have the different churches as they rediscovered truth. The Anabaptists, they read in the Bible that Jesus had been baptized by baptism in the Jordan River. They said, we got to do that. Well, the church didn't like that. And so many of them were drowned alive, but they believed so firmly in what Calvin had said and what Luther had said and what Huss had said and Waldensians. When they passed away, when they were drowned, the truth continued and the Baptist church was formed. Wow, all around the world, 4,000 plus are being baptized every day as people learn the truth as it is in Jesus. Matthew 28, 19 and 20, I love this text. This is the reason for Adventist World Radio. This is what we do. We call it AWR Broadcast to Baptism. AWR 360 Broadcast to Baptism because of this text. Go therefore and make disciples of all nations, baptizing them in the name of the Father and the Son and the Holy Spirit. That's the great commission that Jesus gives us. And that's why we go and preach and teach. That's why you're watching this video. That's why we have these YouTube videos. That's why Cammie's series, by the way, Cammie's series will be redone again here just tomorrow night. So be sure and tune in tomorrow night as we continue with this tomorrow afternoon too. It'll be up. It's going to be Unlocking Bible Prophecies International. Because it's going to be, we think maybe in 40 to 50 languages. We're working on those languages we grow around the world. Wow. Just thrilling when you think of what is happening and how we can do this on YouTube now. When I was, I think after the wall came down and things opened up in Russia, I went to St. Petersburg with a friend, Bruce Johnson, and then the next year I went myself and I preached a series of meetings in St. Petersburg. The next year I went to Magadan. That's 11 time zones away, but still in Russia. Things had changed so much. It was wonderful what God was doing. We had 400 baptisms in St. Petersburg, 100 over in Magadan. But I had to cross and go halfway around the world. Cammie, we translated her series in Russian. Here's a little clip of it. You'll love seeing it. Cammie is preaching in Russian to 1.5 million people, and she doesn't have to leave her living room in Washington, D.C. Isn't that amazing? Wow, what YouTube can do. As you share these videos and friends and neighbors in whatever language you wish to, Spanish, French, whatever language, Swahili, languages of the world, share them and share them and share them as you tell others about Jesus. Notice the commission. Go therefore and make disciples of all nations, baptizing them in the name of the Father and of the Son and of the Holy Spirit. That's the great commission that Jesus has given us, teaching them to observe all things that I have commanded you. And that's why I'm talking right now. That's why I'm sharing. That's why we have this presentation. That's why we have God's Word. We're teaching them to observe all things, not just what you like. Remember, if it's in the Bible, I believe it. If it's not in the Bible, it's not for me. It's what God says. It's God's Word. And that's the commission He's given us at Adventist World Radio. You, as you join, as you're baptized into the Seventh-day Adventist Church, that's the commission that God gives you. Isn't that thrilling? Teaching them to observe all things that I have commanded you, and lo, I am with you always, even to the end of the age. Jesus says He'll be with you no matter what happens. It may be bad, may be good, but God's going to be with you. Don't worry. You don't have to worry. Then Wesley, he's focused on holiness over, he and his brother, Charles and John Wesley, over in London. People loved what they said. And so based on what that Baptist had taught, and Calvin and Luther and Huss and the Waldensians, when they died, their people took what they had taught and formed the Methodist Church. So that's why we have the Methodist Church. And we see all these different churches that kept, the Reformation kept continuing because they had the printing press and people were translating the Bible into their own languages. It was so thrilling as truth was being rediscovered. Jesus was leading in the Reformation. Then Miller, William Miller and others began to study about the second coming of Jesus. They looked at a prophecy in 1844 that Jesus would return. They thought, actually what had happened, Jesus went into the heavenly sanctuary, and we call it the cleansing of the sanctuary when the judgment began up in heaven, not here on earth. Jesus didn't return on October 22, 1844, but people were focused on the second coming of Jesus. And we still look for that event, the second coming of Christ. William Miller preached and taught, and as people came together, they studied, and they got a passion to see Jesus when He comes. Jesus is coming. John chapter 14, verse 15, Jesus told us, if you love me, you'll keep my commandments. So God's people who were looking for the advent of Christ, based on all these other reformers and what they had taught, for the advent of Christ, they believed that we could keep God's commandments. We should keep his commandments because we love him. And one of the commandments is the fourth commandment, and that's why we focus a lot on Sabbath. So the advent movement, the Sabbath was discovered. Death, you don't, when you die, you die. You don't go on burning forever. Death is death, and you await the resurrection, and the trumpet of the Lord shall sound. That's when we receive immortality and the health message. So based on all this, the Seventh-day Adventists, based on Miller and Wesley and the Baptists and Calvin and Luther and Huss and Waldensians, based on the Reformation, the Seventh-day Adventist Church was formed. And God has given us that great, wonderful commission to go to all the world and preach and teach and baptize. Matthew, Jesus says, chapter 15, verse 9, and in vain they worship me, teaching as doctrines the commandments of men. Teaching as doctrines. That's what happened during the Dark Ages. All these traditions were taught as doctrines, commandments of men, not commandments of God. Jesus says it's vain worship. It's vain worship. No. Revelation chapter 14, verse 12. Here's the patience of the saints. These are God's people just before he comes back the second time. This is the end of the three angels' messages in Revelation 14. Notice now it focuses on God's people. Who are they? Here is the patience of the saints. These are the saints. Here are those who keep the commandments of God and the faith of Jesus. Because they love Jesus, they keep his commandments. It's never the other way around. No. We love Jesus. We keep his commandments because we love him. Don't you love him? Don't you love him? Jesus says, if you love me, you will keep my commandments. That's why we do. Who should be baptized? Well, if you've never been baptized like Jesus, you need to be baptized. If you have been baptized, but you have drifted away, you need to be baptized. If you have learned new truth, you need to be baptized. Let me tell you a story. Happened a few years ago. Kathy and I were in Arizona, and we visited a church up in Payson, Arizona, and we met some friends of ours, Daryl and Mary Jo, and we invited them to go on a mission trip, which they were reluctant, but they did. They ended up going to Kenya and preaching a series of meetings. It was an exciting time in their lives. They got so thrilled and excited about preaching in Kenya that they decided that they needed to do something. So they started an orphanage there, and they run it for many years now. Daryl went back a number of times and held meetings. There was one particular time he was holding a meeting. When he got there, he was on top of a mountain near the lake. And he was on top of the mountain, Lake Victoria, on top of the mountain, and he put his speaker he pointed down toward the village. And so he preached a whole series of meetings. And then afterwards, a lady wanted to talk to him. She's an older lady. This is her picture. That's her actual picture. She wanted to talk to Daryl, and she said, I want to tell you something. Yes? She said, I well remember 51 years ago, and Daryl thought, what? That's when I was born. 51 years ago. Wow. She said, I was asleep and I had this dream and I heard this Mzungu's voice. That's a person from America. This Mzungu's voice. And his voice echoed all around the mountain. And God said to me in the dream, when you hear that voice, you'll know it's truth. Follow it. And she thought, what is that? And she said, it's been 51 years, but I've never forgotten. And when you started preaching 2 weeks ago and your voice started echoing around the mountain, I listened. And that was a voice that I heard 51 years ago. Wow. Daryl's heart was so touched the year he was born. God had told Esther there in Kenya that he would come there and preach and teach, and she would learn about Jesus. Oh, friends, when you were born, God knew that you would be listening to this video, that you would be on YouTube or Facebook. You'd be listening to this video. God knew that you'd be there tonight or today or whichever, wherever you are in the world, whatever language you're listening in. God knew. Isn't it amazing? Called you by name. He loves you so much. He died just for you. Have you thought about being baptized like Jesus? If you've never been baptized, you need to do so. Dear Lord, I thank you so much for all those who are listening someplace around the world, someplace on this old ball of mud, someplace there are people that are listening, making decisions for you, decisions for eternity. Lord, I know that some of us are thinking, oh, I'm too bad, but no, you're never too bad. Jesus died for every one of us. No, he died for assassins. He died for bad people. He died for those who commit adultery, those who steal, those who kill. No matter who you are or what you have done, you may be a priest. You may be an assassin. You may be a witch. God knows who you are. And he knew that you'd be listening when you were born. Make a decision now to make that about face and give your heart to Jesus and be baptized just like Jesus was. And by faith and trusting in him, go forward. Go forward. And one day we will all meet in heaven. In Christ's name I pray. Amen.
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7: With SRN News, I'm Keith Peters in Washington. A Republican redistricting effort in South Carolina has failed after an initial vote in the state Senate fell short.
8: President Donald Trump had urged South Carolina to redraw its U.S. House map ahead of the November elections. The state House had previously voted in favor of letting lawmakers return after the regular session ends this week to consider redistricting. But the Senate also had to approve taking up redistricting. The 29-17 vote failed with just two votes short of the two-thirds needed. I'm Lisa Dwyer.
7: President Trump is on his way to Beijing for a meeting with Chinese leader Xi Jinping. The American Enterprise Institute's Matthew Condonetti hopes Presidents Trump and Xi discuss arms control when they meet.
9: I think we need to have some type of dialogue on strategic arms with China. I think that's one reason why we can't continue down the Cold War pattern of just simply engaging in arms control with the Russians. In the new world where China is a rising nuclear power, they have to be included as well.
7: Condonetti made his comments to the Salem Radio Network. Prosecutors have filed criminal charges against the operator of the ship that crashed into Baltimore's Francis Scott Key Bridge, leading to the deaths of six construction workers in March 2024. The FBI's Jimmy Paul says the Key Bridge collapse was preventable.
10: We know, as is laid out in this indictment, the collapse should never have happened. As alleged, the bridge was struck and collapsed because those who were responsible for the ship's operation deliberately cut corners at the expense of safety.
7: On Wall Street, the Dow up by 56 points. The Nasdaq dropped 185. The S&P 500 lower by 11 points. 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
1: The governor of Maryland embraces transgenderism.
2: Democrat Wes Moore says if his 14-year-old son wanted to have a sex change operation, he would allow it. Moore, who many are talking up as a 2028 presidential hopeful, made his comments in an interview with podcast host Patrick Bet-David, who appeared to be taken aback by the governor's statement. Political analysts say the Democratic Party support for transgenderism cost it a lot of votes in the last presidential election. Michael Harrington reporting.
1: Conservative Catholics worry the Vatican is sending new signals about how it intends to accommodate homosexuals in the Pope Leo era. A Vatican working group has released a report featuring the testimony of two gay married Catholics who complained about the Church's traditional stance on human sexuality. Pope Leo also stated he believes the Church's teachings on social justice, equality, and freedom are far more important than its teachings on sexual morality. SRN News. Prosecutors have been granted access to prescription drug records of the world's most famous golfer after his Florida DUI arrest.
3: A judge has ruled that Tiger Woods' prescription drug records will be handed over to prosecutors following his March arrest in Florida on suspicion of driving under the influence. A judge approved an agreement between Woods' defense attorney and prosecutors following a four-minute hearing in Martin County Circuit Court. Prosecutors had issued a subpoena seeking copies of all prescription medication records for the legendary golfer from the start of the year through the end of March. Prosecutors agreed to the defense attorney's request for a protective order limiting who can access the records. I'm Geffen Coolball.
1: Memphis Grizzlies forward Brandon Clark was found dead Monday at his home in the Los Angeles area. He was 29. More details at SRNNews.com. From Washington, I'm Keith Peters.
4: Direction for your life is found in God's Word. 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One thing I ask of the Lord, this is what I seek, that I may dwell in the house of the Lord all the days of my life, to gaze upon the beauty of the Lord, and to seek Him in His temple. Psalm 27, verse 4.
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6: I think the biggest discipleship tool that we have is our lives.
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6: 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Be desperate. 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
6: And I'm Ann Wilson. 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This is Family Life Today. Happy Mother's Day. We have our panel back with us today, and it's going to be fun to dive back in to what it's like to be a mom and some of the struggles and some of the wins. So let's jump in. Gwen, do you think it gets easier or harder as your kids get older, that kind of surrender?
9: It depends on the kid, because as kids get older, what we've experienced a lot of times is that as parents, and I'm assuming you would know this, when you have young adults and they're making decisions and you're telling them, oh, you probably don't want to do this, it's not that you're trying to control them.
6: Mm-hmm.
9: It is, one, you're trying to keep them, one, from harming themselves, because mm-hmm. when you get in trouble, I get in trouble. Because who are you going to call when you get in trouble?

0: And it makes your life harder.
1: Exactly. So it's not, I'm not just trying to protect you. I'm trying to protect me. So I know you think I'm trying to control you and all of that. And so, but at the same time, they've got to try it for themselves. I don't really know what I'm talking about. It's them, not me. I can get past this and it won't happen to me kind of thing. And so those times are hard because you kind of know that there's a ledge over there and, you know, they're about to walk off this ledge. Edge, but they really have to see if it is an invisible ground that you can, you know, it's solid over there. And it's those types of things. And so that is hard. It's hard to see your older kids hurt because, again, you want to give advice and you try to give advice. And what we've learned is they want help, but they don't want advice. It's like, just give me your help. You don't have to say anything. And Daryl has this saying, it's like, my help costs, and it's advice. Like, it's, you're not just going to get my help without, you're going to have to, you know, so.
2: That's good. I'm going to file that one away.
1: Yeah. Good word. So those are the times it gets hard because you're seeing them, you know, about to crash into a wall many times. But they don't want you to tell them that there is a wall there. Just help me once I crash. Just come, you know, get me out of this. And so that's hard to do because once they crash, you're not going to leave them out there.
0: Yeah.
1: But then they don't want to hear, I told you so, or any advice.
0: So what are your prayers like then?
1: My prayers for my kids are mostly, you know, I believe that all of my kids have professed the Lord and all of that, even sometimes, I mean, but none of us make all the right decisions, but that their desire and love for him grow and that they have a closer walk with him.
0: Yeah.
1: Because what they don't hear from me, maybe they'll hear from him.
0: That's good. And do you feel like you're in that constant surrender of your kids too?
1: Oh, totally.
0: And Maria, do you think that's necessary for us to do, to surrender our kids?
3: Yeah, definitely.
0: Because of what happens if we don't?
3: Well, I mean, it's all an illusion if we think we have any control over them anyways. So it's just a matter of, is our heart surrendered and submitted to God?
0: Yeah.
3: Or is it not?
0: Yeah. And to me, it's an idol. If we're looking to our kids to bring us happiness, identity, security, usually some of those things are torn down. But I've seen parents put their hopes and dreams in their kids. It's such a fleeting kind of thing. And if our kids feel the pressure of, I'm everything to my mom and my dad, we don't want that either. So what does that look like on a day-to-day spiritually? How do you bring Jesus into parenting? You talked about it a little bit, Maria. So you're doing Bible study, but what other kind of things can we do?
3: There's a lot for me, a lot of during the day. One thing I used to do that Bruce was like, it's a little flippant, so maybe you should try to find something else, is I would just start singing the song, Jesus Take the Wheel. In the moments when it was like, I'm about to lose it, you know, like I just start singing the song.
0: Wait, go ahead. I want to hear
3: no,
0: it.
3: I'm not, no, but it was just like, it would make me laugh. Like it would be funny. So it would like release the tension in the moment.
0: Did the girl also sing it too?
3: Yeah. And then also like, put my focus back on Jesus.
2: I think that's beautiful. You keep going.
0: I love it.
2: Keep going.
0: I love it. You know, it's basically a surrender. Jesus, take the wheel. Yes. Is a surrender moment.
2: It doesn't matter where it came from.
3: Yes. Right. But you know, just not wanting to use the Lord's name so flippantly all the time. But yes, just trying to.
0: Wait, Bruce. So what do you think? Bruce is in here listening to Maria, his wife. What did you mean by that when you said, hey, I don't know?
4: Well, it came, so, okay. I didn't know I'd have to defend myself on this, but
2: we think you're wrong,
4: it came
2: Bruce.
4: Across to me as a little flippant. Yeah, like just, it was almost like in jest. I'm usually very cautious. I love to make fun of ourselves. I don't like to make light of God's name, but you know, but, I don't know.
0: But maybe it was a prayer.
3: I mean, it was.
4: It could be. And if it is, then
0: go amen. For it. Then sing amen. As loud as you can.
4: You know, maybe I'm doing a little projection. You know, so.
3: Yeah, so it's just kind of a lot of like, in the moment, like, please help me right now because I'm this close to just losing it.
0: Yes. Haven't we all been there?
3: Oh, and I've definitely had times where I've been like, I'll be right back. And I just like go to my room and shut the door and just take a minute and just be like, help me, Lord, because...
0: And I would say to our kids, because I can get hot quick, and so I would say, run to the other room and sit in a chair. You better run. Run as fast as you can. And they know they can see me, like, boiling, but I need a minute. Just as you said, I need a minute to gather myself because I get mad and things are crazy. And so just to gather yourself, I need that second. They're little breathy prayers, like, Jesus, I need you right now. It is like, Jesus, take the wheel.
1: Mm-hmm. No, I need, I think I've heard it once. And so I was trying to, when she was singing, I'm like, I've heard that from somewhere. Okay.
0: Because you're not into country.
1: Oh, I am.
0: Oh.
1: I don't listen to it like that, but I do listen.
0: It's an old song, though.
2: Okay. It is old.
0: Yeah. Mm-hmm. Okay, so.
3: And then one part of the song is, I'm letting go.
0: Mm-hmm. There it is.
1: But the principle is there, right?
3: Yes. Like,
1: we do try to hold on. And, you know, I mean, because some things we can't spiritualize, but that is really what he wants us to do is to let go and allow him to do the driving, right? Like, it's that. So.
0: And I will say that one of the things, too, that surprised me is how much worry I would have. The older our kids got, and I think for the younger generation, with phones, with TV, with media, with platforms, it's crazy town. And so I think as a mom, I can remember even when they were in high school, finding myself just like wanting to control situations, but needing to let go. And so knowing what to do with that worry, I would find myself visually seeing myself handing Jesus all the things. I couldn't sleep until I would do that at times.
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0: So let's turn it a little bit. Let's talk about discipling our kids. We hear that term all the time. Are you discipling your kids? How are your discipleship going? You know, what does that look like? And how can we help our listeners, like, get a grasp of this? Is this something that's important for us as moms?
1: Well, since I've gone through it.
0: Let's hear it. Bring it in.
2: Teach us.
1: When we first came on staff, Family Life, you know, we're introduced to Family Life and Dennis Rainey and all his books and all of this. And, you know, having Bible study with the kids, and we'd sit down with our kids to get ready to have, you know, family, you know, Bible study. And they're like this, you know, and all of this. And every time it was, you know, it was just, it was a battle. Like, it was, and I think after a while it was like, this isn't working for us. Like, it sounds good. In the book, like, I don't know how they did it and made it work so perfectly for us. It just didn't happen. But, you know, again, we made sure we kept them in Sunday school, in places, again, where they're being taught, and, you know, at home, living out biblical principles, you know, and all of this. And you teach as you go why you don't do certain things or say certain things or whatever it is. But to just be honest, the Bible studies, the sitting down with it just did not. Like, we tried it over and over, and it would just be, you know, especially video games were becoming really big and popular, to tell them you got to cut it off so that we can have a little devotional here.
2: That's a tough sell.
1: You want a family fight? There you go.
0: I had a grandchild just tell me a couple days ago, like, I like Pokemon way better than God.
3: Well, at least they're honest.
0: But yeah, that's really hard. So are you saying that you failed at it? No, but it may not look like what we thought it would look like. Because I would be depressed when I was around the Rainies and certain people. I'm like, they probably like, tell us more, mother and father. What else does Jesus say to us? And we never had that one time, especially having three sons. But what can it look like? I bet you discipled your kids. I know you did.
1: I mean, I'm sure I did. probably not in, I would call the rainy way.
0: The rainy way.
1: I think the families have to work out what works for them.
0: Yes, that's it.
1: Because if you try to make your family out of, you know, mold it into what worked for somebody else, it's not. It just doesn't work like that.
0: And Barbara Rainey would say, it was never like that. We didn't have, you know, so,
3: Well, and you did say that you've always tried to have like an open door. So I'm guessing you made yourself available to your kids to have conversations, to ask questions and all the things like that.
0: What about you, Kate? I mean, your kids are still pretty young.
3: Yeah.
0: Your stepson is, how old is he now?
2: He's 8.
0: Okay.
2: But he, maybe similarly to some of what I'm hearing, not inclined to sit ever for anything at all. So certainly not for, let's now have a structured time of...
0: And that's very normal for boys.
2: Totally. Totally. So it's been another one of those categories of, okay, I read a lot of books and parenting books can be hard for me often.
0: Because, do you compare?
2: Well, it does. It feels like here's all these great things you should do. And many of them are just genuinely out of reach because of the circumstances in which our family functions.
0: Yeah.
2: And it's like, well, I agree with you that that is a great idea. The problem is it's not an option. So now what? What else does it look
3: Sounds like you need to write a parenting book.
2: You should. Maybe in like 30 years. We'll see how they turn out first.
0: So what do you do?
2: So yeah, I think for us, well, it started... So when we got married, when my husband or I would try to pray before a meal, my stepson would plug his ears.
0: Interesting.
2: It was like, all right, well, let's just start with praying before our meals.
0: Yeah.
2: That's where it began, was let's pray before meals. And then eventually he kind of got used to it because he didn't like it. He wasn't about it. Now, occasionally he'll add his own little thing into whatever it is that he's excited about that he'll add as we're praying over a meal. And so it looks like a million little things. Just this past week or two, he's been having a really hard time on our transition night. The night that he knows is my last night at dad's house and I'm going to mom's house. And vice versa. He really struggles that night. And I said something to my husband. I was like, you know what? I wonder if it's time. Because he's started to talk more about God. He started to be a little more curious. And that's been my prayer from early on, was I was like, God, there's not a lot of openness when we first got married to things of God in my stepson. And so I just started praying that God would make him curious. Just inspire, because he is naturally curious. He wants to know. He wants to understand things. God has answered that prayer. There have been a number of things that questions he asked that my husband's like, I don't know how to answer that question. Like, that's a really good question. But so I said the other day, I was like, I wonder if it's time to start planting the seed that God goes with him.
0: That's good.
2: Between every house. It's painful that he has to go from house to house and that he never gets to have both his mom and his dad at the same time.
0: Yeah.
2: They're both a part of his life.
0: Sure.
2: But it's not the same. He always gets one or the other. And so I was like, I wonder if he's ready to receive some sense of comfort in the fact that God will go with him no matter where he goes.
0: Yeah.
2: And I have often prayed that God's presence would be there with him in a way that maybe looking back, he can see it.
0: That's brilliant.
2: Because right now, that's not where his headspace is. Right. And it won't be for a very long time, I don't imagine. Yeah. But if he could be able to look back and be able to and identify God's presence.
0: Could you ever say to him, like, I'm so praying, like, that's got to be super hard for you sometimes. And I'm praying, like, I know that God is always with you. Or you could even say it personally. I know that God never leaves me. And I know because of that, and that what the Bible says, he never leaves you. And that might not be something you're interested in, but he's always, that makes me so happy that I'm never alone because he's with me. And with stepkids, you probably have to do these subtle little drops, little nuggets at a time.
2: Yes,
0: for sure. Is that true?
2: Yes, that's very accurate.
0: But I love how your mindset is, you're thinking through your discipleship with him, you know? That's cool. What about you, Maria?
3: Mine's a little bit more traditional, a little more Rainey-esque, you might say.
0: What's that look like?
2: Praise God. That's a beautiful thing.
0: I know. She has four girls, too.
3: I have four girls, so they'll sit, you know, not a super long time, but we homeschool. So we do a lot of sitting and reading aloud and things like that. And oftentimes my solution is to have things for them to do with their hands while they're listening.
0: That kind of helps
3: remove some of the nervous energy, like magnet tiles and coloring and things like that. But I know.
0: So they don't have to sit with their hands folded. They can be doing stuff.
3: I do have friends of boys who have boys who are like, yeah, my kids don't color.
0: Yeah,
3: coloring is not a thing with
0: boys. They don't
3: color. What is that? My girls love to color. So.
0: Yeah.
3: But anyways, so yeah, we have every morning, we have our morning time on the couch and we sing hymns together. We do our catechism together. We do scripture memory. And the catechism goes along with what they're learning in their Sunday school class at church. So there's overlap. It's not always that way. It just happens to be that way this time around. And we are reading through the Bible that kind of overlaps with also their history. So
0: maybe you and Bruce should write a book.
3: And I will say shout out to my husband, Bruce, because he has always been so faithful with family devotions because we do that in the morning. But then Bruce always does a family devotion at dinner time. Always.
4: What?
3: Almost always.
4: Okay.
3: There's a few nights here and there that you skip, but like you are.
0: That's amazing.
3: Pretty that is faithful amazing. To when you have the energy, when you can.
0: What
3: you
0: does that
3: do
0: look
3: family
0: like,
3: devotion
0: Bruce?
3: At the dinner table?
4: We have a book with, I think it's Nancy Guthrie, is it?
0: I love that he's pulling out snacks. Nancy has some great stuff.
4: Yeah, so we read through that. We read through Kevin DeYoung has, it's a really long title, like the biggest storybook, Bible storybook or something.
0: Yeah, yeah. Our son's
4: and we
0: going
4: went through,
0: through that,
4: that. And it was awesome.
3: It's good.
4: So yeah, it's got to be quick. Yeah. Got to have like one point.
3: Yes. You know? At Christmas, we do like our Advent blocks, which you guys have had them on the program.
0: I love it.
3: Yep.
0: Having boys, I had expectations of what Dave should do. So when I hear Bruce, I would have heard somebody like that. I'm like, that's what Dave should be doing. And then I'd have this bitterness in my heart. But one of the things we can do, so let's just bring it down to everybody's level. As parents, we can pray for them. Mm-hmm. And just even praying out loud, I don't know if a listener is, maybe you've never done that before, but it's a great place to start is out loud with your kids, you know, of just, I mean, I would put them in car seats and pray as I put them in car seats. Mm-hmm. Or we'd drive to school and I'd pray. And when they got out of the car, I'd pray. So simple, quick prayers. They didn't even have to pay attention. But bedtime was one of my favorite times that we would pray over our kids, each one of them. We'd have a little and quick, like little quick Bible study, not a Bible study, but we'd read some scripture or a book that really pointed to God with scripture in it. Mm-hmm. And sometimes they didn't pay attention, but it was okay. But we were just trying to put these deposits in them. Mm-hmm. And it's interesting too, because I think our youngest, I asked him one time, because I think the biggest discipleship tool that we have is our lives. Mm-hmm. It's not what we say as much as what we're living. Mm-hmm. And I would come home with these stories and still do of, and some of you may have heard some of my stories like, hey guys, you won't believe this, but I was going like down this town and I saw this lady come out of a bar and she was so drunk. And you know, they're like middle school, high school. She was so drunk. She couldn't even walk. And she had this big purse. And so I stopped to pick her up. And you know, they're like, you picked up some random lady and she's drunk. And I said, I know. I wondered like, is she going to throw up in the car? And so I had this bag and I put it down. And I also thought like, can I take her, you know, can I fight her if she's right? And I decided, yes, I could. And she's so inebriated that she probably didn't have a lot of control. So anyway, telling those kind of stories and saying like, and so I found out her name was Mary and I put my hand on her and I prayed for her. And I said, Mary, God loves you so much. Mm. There's not a moment in your life that he hasn't seen you. And he loves you. And she's like, I love God. You know, she's so wasted. And then she did say, I don't know how to get home. And so now I'm like, I'm telling the boys this at our dinner table. You guys, she doesn't know where she lives, you know. And now they're like, what did you do? So those stories of like being in a grocery store and paying for someone's groceries or feeling like God spoke to me to do something and to be obedient to that. I think as they get older and even younger, like I just shared some of our stories with our 10 and under grandkids of things that God had done. Those are little pieces of discipleship and kids love stories and they love to hear what God can do. And so I think those are kind of some simple things. And I was going to say at bedtime too, I've shared this before, but when our first son did get married, Dave and I, our three sons slept in the same room. He was in bed and we got on our knees. We laid our hands on him to pray for him because it would be his last night as a single man in our house. And we prayed over him. We cried and we asked him, what will be the thing that you missed about living under this roof as a man? And he said, this, these nights where you and Dad prayed over us, loved us, listened to us. He said, I will miss that. And so now to see him with his four, he has two adopted, two bio kids, and he's way better than we ever were. He not only reads the scripture, he sings over them every night. I'm like, that's such a good idea. It's more than just Jesus take the wheel, too.
3: Yeah, so that's Bruce. Like, really? At bedtime, I'm so done. I'm like, just get in your bed and let me close the door, please.
0: Yes.
3: And Bruce goes in there and he prays with them and he sings a song with them.
0: What do you sing, Bruce?
4: A lot Jesus of times take the
0: wheel. That's what Austin sings.
4: Oh, yeah. That's the most popular. Although, when they make requests, it's always This Little Light of Mine.
3: Also, Your Blood Has Washed Away My Sin.
4: Oh, that's a good one. That's Chloe's favorite. Yep.
0: And I'll add this as we close to, we as parents should be sharing the gospel with our kids. It can start when they're so little. I used to start with Genesis 3, the fall, and how God loved Adam and Eve. And sin, he gave them a choice because love gives a choice. God gave them a choice to walk with them, but they chose to eat the fruit. But then the greatest, and I'll say that, but the greatest gift God did was he said, I will send my son to die for that sin. And so to give them a grasp of the gospel, and I know that our days as moms can seem so long, so mundane, so boring, but then you have those moments of the miraculous in the midst of the mundane. And I can remember our five-year-old was in bed crying one night and his little three-year-old brother was in the twin bed next to him on the other side of the room. And I said, why are you crying? And he said, Mom, what if Austin doesn't give his life to Jesus and he's not with us in heaven? And I just cried like, he gets it. He gets it. And so we prayed for him together that night. But if it's not in our hearts, it's not going to come off our tongues. And so it starts with us moms. It's so hard. It feels impossible, but cling to Jesus. Be desperate. As we've talked about, surrender your life and then your kids' lives. And I think you'll be amazed what God can do. It's not going to be pretty and perfect. I'll just say that. But God can do way more than we can ever ask or imagine.
3: Amen.
0: Thanks for being with me today. This has been fun. Happy Mother's Day. Hey, and as we close, we at Family Life are all about relationships, parenting, family. We want to equip you. 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
1: By the way, are you a father? If so, you may be able to identify with me. Some of my greatest joys and some of my greatest frustrations and sorrows have come as a result of being a father. Holding a newborn child, experiencing first smiles and steps and words, witnessing their accomplishments, sensing the love they have for their mother and for their siblings, and even getting to be a grandfather. Wow, that's wonderful stuff. But at the same time, we worry for youngsters growing up in a crazy world. We feel we have so little control. Still, God, our caring Heavenly Father, is in control, and He cares for our children even more than we do. If you're a father, happy Father's Day. This is By the Way.
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1: Surprise! I used to be in a quartet. Yeah, I did. Don't just laugh out loud now. Listen, when I was in college, for a little while, I sang in a gospel quartet. I did not sing any solos. No. No solos for Ron. But musically, I'm okay in a group. Solo, not so much. You know, in a way, we're all like that. I'm Ron Utzcraft, and I want to have a word with you today about the antidote for loneliness. Now, a word for today from the Word of God takes us back to the book of Genesis, the very beginning, to Adam, a fellow with a great home, the Garden of Eden. Couldn't beat that. A great job. He's got all the benefits you could possibly have. And he's got closeness to God. But in Genesis chapter 2, verse 18, the Lord God said, "It is not good for the man to be alone. I will make a helper suitable for him." And the account goes on to talk about the creation of Eve for Adam from Adam's own rib. Now, it's interesting that God looks at a man who seems to have an ideal environment and everything going for him and says, "It is not good for you to be alone." See, we're built from our very creation to live in partnership with someone we love. No solos. Now, being married doesn't necessarily mean you're not alone. Some people think the worst loneliness of all is not being married. No, it's being married to the wrong person. Maybe you haven't been protecting your time with the person you're married to. And so tragically, you're married, but both of you feel alone because everything else has crowded each other out. Well, you got to get back together again. Now, I said being married doesn't mean you're not alone. But being single doesn't mean you are alone. Paul, for example, was very single, very busy, never married, and yet he had a network of people who supported him his whole life. His letters are filled with references to those many people who were ministry partners, people who helped him, encouraged him, lifted him up. He told us that the mother of Rufus was, quote, "someone who has been a mother to me too." He said Timothy was his son in the gospel. He said to Timothy, "Recalling your tears, I long to go see you so I may be filled with joy." And then he had a friend, Onesiphorus, who, according to 2 Timothy 1, refreshed him. And to the believers in Rome, he said, "By God's will, I may come to you with joy, and together we will be refreshed." Oh, Paul was a tower of spiritual strength and emotional strength. If any Christian could have gone it alone, he could have been a soloist. Yeah, he was the man. And yet he nurtured and needed peer partnership. He had spiritual brothers and mothers and friends and refreshers, a network of people. Now, you can't expect, if you're single, for any one best friend to be like a marriage partner to you and meet all those emotional needs. You'll smother that person if you try to get one person to be all that. But you can build, like Paul did, a network of caring people, and you're part of God's network for them. It's a two-way street. You need to invest in those friendships. Take time with them. Build yourself a rich life even while you're single. You got to be a good one before you can be a good two anyway. Don't just sit there and wait for Prince Charming or Cinderella to come along. Build life partnerships now. Guard quality time with them, as a married couple must do. Being single doesn't mean being alone. If you'll invest in those life partnerships and not just sit there saying, "Oh, when am I going to get married?" Take encouragement from this, that the God who made you need people will give you the people you need.
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3: With SRN News, I'm Jason Walker. President Trump expecting a very positive set of talks in China with Xi Jinping.
4: We're going to have a long talk about it. I think he's been relatively good, to be honest with you. You look at the blockade, no problem. They get a lot of their oil from that area. We've had no problem, and he's been a friend of mine. He's been somebody that we get along with, and I think you're going to see that good things are going to happen. This is going to be a very exciting trip. A lot of good things are going to happen.
3: The president says trade will be the main focus of the discussions. The administration also hopes to establish a board of trade with China to address differences and prevent further trade conflicts. Talks expected to include the future also of Taiwan. And also on the trip, prominent executives, including Tim Cook of Apple, Goldman Sachs, David Solomon, and Elon Musk of Tesla and SpaceX. President Trump's plan to put weapons in space, called the Golden Dome for America missile defense program, estimated to cost more than believed initially. A new Congressional Budget Office analysis says the cost would be $1.2 trillion over 20 years. The Senate confirms the president's nominee to chair the Federal Reserve.
5: The Senate confirmed Kevin Warsh's nomination to a 14-year term on the Federal Reserve Board of Governors on Tuesday, teeing up a final vote to make the ally of President Donald Trump the central bank's next chair. The 51-45 vote was largely along party lines, with Senator John Fetterman of Pennsylvania the only Democrat to vote in favor of Warsh, a former Fed governor and Wall Street banker. Warsh's nomination to be the central bank's chair for a four-year term requires a separate Senate vote, which is expected as soon as Wednesday. Bernie Bennett, Washington.
3: And this is SRN News.
6: There's a song that we sing at church. It says that my only defense against sin is my great need. Well, it surely isn't my righteousness. Sometimes people do great and noble acts of salvation for others, like diving into cold water and rescuing someone trapped in a submerged car or going into a burning building, you know, things like that. They don't ask first who it is they're saving, they just do it because there's such a great need. In fact, they could be saving someone they don't like or someone who's treated them poorly. Situations like this have caused enemies to become friends, so the

Here's more reading from the scriptures at Matthew 27, 1. Now when morning came, all the chief priests and the elders of the people conferred together against Jesus to put him to death. And they bound him and led him away and delivered him to Pilate the governor. Then when Judas, who had betrayed him, saw that he had been condemned, he felt remorse and returned the 30 pieces of silver to the chief priests and elders, saying, I have sinned by betraying innocent blood. But they said, What is that to us? See to that yourself. And he threw the pieces of silver into the temple sanctuary and departed. And he went away and hanged himself. The chief priests took the pieces of silver and said, It is not lawful to put them into the temple treasury, since it is the price of blood. And they conferred together, and with the money bought the potter's field as a burial place for strangers. For this reason, that field has been called the field of blood to this day. Then that which was spoken through Jeremiah the prophet was fulfilled, and they took the 30 pieces of silver, the price of the one whose price had been set by the sons of Israel, and they gave them for the potter's field, as the Lord directed me. Now Jesus stood before the governor, and the governor questioned him, saying, Are you the king of the Jews? And Jesus said to him, It is as you say. And while he was being accused by the chief priests and elders, he did not answer. Then Pilate said to him, Do you not hear how many things they testify against you? And he did not answer him with regard to even a single charge. So the governor was quite...

quite amazed. Now at the feast, the governor was accustomed to release for the people any one prisoner whom they wanted. At that time, they were holding a notorious prisoner called Barabbas. So when the people gathered together, Pilate said to them, "Whom do you want me to release for you, Barabbas or Jesus, who is called Christ?" For he knew that because of envy, they had handed him over. While he was sitting on the judgment seat, his wife sent him a message saying, "Have nothing to do with that righteous man, for last night I suffered greatly in a dream because of him." But the chief priests and the elders persuaded the crowds to ask for Barabbas and to put Jesus to death. But the governor said to them, "Which of the two do you want me to release for you?" And they said, "Barabbas." Pilate said to them, "Then what shall I do with Jesus, who is called Christ?" They all said, "Crucify him." And he said, "Why? What evil has he done?" But they kept shouting all the more, saying, "Crucify him." When Pilate saw that he was accomplishing nothing, but rather that a riot was starting, he took water and washed his hands in front of the crowd, saying, "I am innocent of this man's blood. Say to that yourselves." And all the people said, "His blood shall be on us and on our children." Then he released Barabbas for them. But after having Jesus scourged, he handed him over to be crucified. This is The Word with Nicholas Hope. Today, as usual, I've been reading from the New American Standard Bible Update.

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2: Let he who has ears to hear use them. 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Jesus spent regular time with God, praying and listening. Luke 5:16 tells us Jesus often withdrew to lonely places and prayed. If Jesus, the Son of God, the sinless Savior of humankind, thought it worthwhile to clear his calendar to pray, wouldn't we be wise to do the same? Jesus also spent regular time in God's Word. 3 times in the wilderness temptation, he used the Word of God to repel the attack of Satan. If we are to be just like Jesus, then we need to imitate his habits of prayer and Bible reading. This is Max Lucado.
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3: With SRN News, I'm Jason Walker. With President Trump set to hold talks with Chinese President Xi Jinping, the American Enterprise Institute's Matthew Continetti says he expects the two leaders to talk about Iran and much more.
4: I do think AI will be part of the discussions. I think that Jimmy Lai and some of the other political prisoners, especially these Christian pastors like Pastor Jin, who have been imprisoned by the Chinese authorities, they should be on the table. And I think there's a shot that Jimmy Lai is released.
3: Continetti tells the Salem Radio Network Xi Jinping is very sensitive about Jimmy Lai, in particular because of Lai's opposition to the Chinese Communist Party's takeover of Hong Kong. FBI Director Kash Patel and Maryland Democratic Senator Chris Van Hollen squaring off during an appropriations subcommittee hearing that over Patel's alleged abuse of alcohol.
5: I'm not saying it, Director Patel. It's been written and documented.
6: You are literally saying it.
5: No, I'm saying that these are reports, Director Patel.
6: No. And unlike your baseless reports, Director, the only person Patel, that was slinging margaritas in El Salvador on the taxpayer dollar with a convicted gangbanging rapist was you.
5: You know, the
6: only person that ran up a $7,000 bar tab in Washington, D.C. at the lobby bar was you.
5: This suggests to me
6: that has been drinking on taxpayer dime during
5: are
6: the day.
5: You polygraphing
6: you.
5: Director Patel, come on.
3: Patel said he would commit to taking a test about his alcohol use after that testy exchange. Marty McCary resigning as President Trump's Food and Drug Administration chief. Surgeon and health researcher's tenure had drawn complaints from a number of pharmaceutical executives. This is SRN News.
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3: Well, some countries are conducting a war on a number of churches. Here's Michael Harrington.
7: According to a new report from Global Christian Relief, the government of Rwanda is shutting down churches at a greater rate than any other nation on earth. About 7,700 of them have been closed over the past 2 years as the Rwandan government

0: gay, bisexual, or transgender make up 10% of the U.S. population. That's the highest percentage ever recorded in this country since the question first started to be asked. This is SRN News. Experts say they're not surprised President Trump's plan to put weapons in space may cost a bit more than first thought. Here's Bob Agnew with the story.
1: The project called the Golden Dome for America Missile Defense Program could cost more than $1.2 trillion over the next 20 years. That new Congressional Budget Office analysis far exceeds the $175 billion the president suggested last year. The system, inspired by Israel's Iron Dome, aims to detect and intercept missiles at all stages of an attack. Congress has already approved about $24 billion for the initiative. Bob Agnew reporting.
0: OpenAI CEO Sam Altman has taken the witness stand to defend his business record in a trial pitting him against Elon Musk. The world's richest man seeking Altman's second ouster from the company leadership, part of a civil lawsuit accusing him of betraying their shared version of OpenAI. This is SRNNews.com.
2: 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I cried out to you, O Lord. I begged the Lord for mercy, saying, you've turned my mourning into joyful dancing. You've taken away my clothes of mourning and clothed me with joy. A life promise from Psalm 30, verses 8 and 11.
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4: This is Max McLean. After the flood, what promise did God make? Listen to the Bible from Genesis chapters 8 and 9. Never again will I curse the ground because of man, even though every inclination of his heart is evil from childhood. And never again will I destroy all living creatures as I have done. As long as the earth endures, seed time and harvest, cold and heat, summer and winter, day and night will never cease. I have set my rainbow in the clouds, and it will be the sign of the covenant between me and the earth. Whenever the rainbow appears in the clouds, I will see it and remember the everlasting covenant between God and all living creatures of every kind on the earth. From Genesis 8 and 9. Listen to the Bible. It's great for the soul.

0: I'm Don Pate from Between the Lines, and I wonder if you sometimes fall into the trap, like many Christians do, of believing that all the Pharisees were, they were really clowns, really bad guys. Did you know that there were some of the Pharisees who were wonderful? They were great people. In fact, you yourself, in that era, given the choices that they had, you might have been a Pharisee. I might have been a Pharisee. Phariseeism was a natural response to the problems of the world around them. And there were some who were very sincere and very good people. They were people who said, look, we were told by the prophets that we got taken into exile for disobedience. Well, we're never going to be caught disobedient again. Let's really, really, really make sure we keep the rules. And some of them were so sincere. They were so good. Like somebody named Paul. You can find out more about the Bible politics of the days of Jesus at our website, btlministries.org. Visit us often. I'm Don Pate. I thank you for this minute.
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2: How do you do? Have you ever thought about how the worldview you were raised with has evolved throughout your life? You inherited a way of seeing yourself, the world, and maybe even your relationship to the divine. As we grow, this worldview might necessarily shift as a result of our experiences. In our story today, you'll meet a woman whose faith began as a list of do's and don'ts she had to follow in order to please an impersonal and distant God. Only when her choices spun out of control, and she felt like the greatest failure in His eyes, did she learn the depth of His love. Join us to see what happened when her heart and mind and life were unshackled

0: We kissed under a big tree.
1: Something smells good. What are we having for... Is that my diary?
0: We kissed under a big tree, and I felt giddy inside. He was taller than me.
1: That's mine. Give that to me.
0: It's filthy pornography is what it is.
1: Give it back.
0: Who is this boy?
1: A guy from school. We just kissed.
0: How dare you?
1: Grandma! Where are you going?
0: I never want to hear about this kind of activity under my roof again. Do you hear me?
1: It wasn't under your roof. It was under a tree.
0: Do you hear me?
1: What are you doing?
0: I'm burning this book.
1: That's my diary. Please don't, Grandma. We can just tear that page out. Please. No.
2: 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During their stay at the mission, many of our visitors learn their purpose and develop the skills they need to return to life outside. Each guest is spoken to one-on-one by our staff and introduced to the one who shall supply all their needs. For many, it is the first time they have heard that they are loved by God. As they begin to follow Him, lives are transformed. They leave the mission with renewed strength and confidence, eager to share the good news. All the mission services are offered free of charge thanks to generous financial gifts from listeners like you. 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The program that makes you face yourself and think.
3: My story begins with being left behind. I was born to two addicts. My birth father and my birth mother both left town without me. After not hearing from them for some time, my grandparents adopted me. They loved me the best they knew how, but it was hard for all of us. So I tried to be the highest achieving kid I could possibly be.
4: Got the casserole ready to go. What else do you need for the social, Grandma?
0: Well, that ought to do it.
4: All right, then.
0: You ready for regionals?
4: I hope so. I've been practicing all morning.
0: Let's hear something.
4: Charity suffereth long and is kind. Charity envieth not. Charity vaunteth not itself, is not puffed up, doth not behave itself unseemly, seeketh not her own, is not easily provoked, thinketh no evil, rejoiceth not iniquity, but rejoiceth in the truth. And it goes on, but I know you gotta go. I got the rest.
0: Good girl. Go get him.
3: I went to church 3 times a week, helped out at social events, and became the favorite to all my teachers. I wanted to hear my grandparents tell me they loved me and were proud of me. But no matter how many awards I won or how high my grades were, it didn't seem to be enough.
1: Guess who's the top Bible quizzer in the region? Grandma? Grandma?
3: It wasn't unusual for me to hear Grandma crying in the bathroom. How could I help her? How could I do better? Why was I such a disappointment?
2: Today, we'll meet a woman whose struggle with shame led her down a dangerous road of addiction until she discovered her deepest value and true identity in the eyes of God. The true story of Bonnie Pickett, right now on Unshackled.
3: I sipped my first beer with my grandpa when I was 5. It was our little secret. When I was 7, I learned the big secret. I was adopted. I was told my real mom didn't love me, and my birth dad was an awful river rat. But when my birth mom came back into my life, with a new husband and 2 new daughters to boot, she sure treated me like she loved me.
5: Let your sisters worry about the dishes. Bonnie, you come sit by me.
0: It's fine.
4: Are you sure?
0: I don't know if she's making up for lost time or what, but you're obviously getting the special treatment.
4: I'm sorry. I don't know how to...
0: Sitting in the front seat, no chores.
4: Let me do the dishes with you.
0: It's okay, Bonnie, really. I bet you do your fair share of work at your grandma's.
4: Yeah, I do.
0: I'll finish up in here. Go on in.
5: Come sit by me.
4: That was a good dinner. Thank you.
6: I'm glad you liked it. I know what kind of a cook your grandma is.
4: She's not so bad.
6: You don't have to lie to me.
4: All right, Mom.
6: Feels good to hear you say that.
4: Feels good to say it.
6: I've missed you, sweetheart. You have no idea. When did your hair get so pretty?
4: Do you like it? I just cut it.
6: I love it.
4: You know, I was thinking maybe we could do this more often, me coming over here. Maybe even during the week sometime. I mean, now that you live nearby and all.
6: I love that idea. Let me talk to Frank.
3: My grandma hated this idea, but she masked it with dismissiveness, saying,
0: "Go ahead. I can find another little girl to replace you."
3: This response made me start to feel like a commodity. I had also started getting attention from boys. It was around this time that my grandma found and burned my diary detailing my first kiss. The kiss seemed innocent. It was the adults in my life who corrupted me. I got drunk with my birth mom when I was 14, and I was molested by my stepfather that same night.
4: Hi, Mom. I wasn't expecting you.
6: Yeah, well, I came to tell you we're moving. I thought you should know.
4: Moving? Moving where?
6: None of your business.
4: Wait. What did I do? I don't want you to leave.
6: You know exactly what you did, Bonnie. Behaving the way you did with my husband? What choice do we have but to get out of town?
4: It wasn't my fault.
6: Not that I'm surprised. It's in your genes, I suppose. I had done much worse with my sister's husband by the time I was your age. Anyway, I'm sorry this didn't... I'm sorry we couldn't... I'll be seeing you.
4: Mom, wait!
0: Close the door, Bonnie. You're letting in a draft.
3: I felt so abandoned. And my high school experiences only added to the pain. I was raped by a guy I was dating, one of my teacher's sons. I had no one to turn to. I had been taught that things were my fault. Why would this be any different? I started drinking and smoking weed and fell into a deep depression for which I was later prescribed Xanax. Church activities that I had once loved only reminded me of how disappointed God must be in me. When I got out of that relationship, I soon replaced it with another one. I married Carl at 18, and we had our first son when I was 22.
7: What, no chips this week?
3: No, we gotta stop spending somewhere.
7: Why's it gotta be the chips?
3: Shh, the baby's sleeping. I had another idea.
7: What's that?
3: I'm gonna ask Dr. McDonough if he'll write me a prescription for double-strength Xanax so I can cut them in half and save money.
7: Oh, is that what you'll do?
3: What do you mean?
7: No way you're not going to take the whole pill, Bonnie.
3: I'm just being thrifty. What ideas do you have?
7: Timmy got his hands on some coke. We haven't tried that yet.
3: What ideas do you have to save money?
7: Here's the thing, baby. We're going to be poor either way. So why not at least enjoy ourselves?
3: I don't know. I don't know if I can do this.
7: I can't do this without you. I know that. And our child needs us both.
3: Yeah. You're right.
7: We just got to chill. Why are you so hyper about money all of a sudden?
3: I think I'm pregnant. I soon had my second son, and I did quit Xanax cold turkey after passing out in my dinner plate one night. But we continued to spiral in other ways, drinking and partying. We kept splitting up and getting back together. My sister tried to get us to go to church with her, and we did, but it didn't last. Eventually, we split up for good. The one bright spot in my life, aside from my boys, was my job. I worked for a law firm, and it was a good, stable job. Until one day...
8: I'm sorry, Bonnie.
3: What? Is this... Are you letting me go?
8: You've given me no other choice.
3: Wait, no, Bill, please.
8: I'm sorry. I really wanted to make this work.
3: Why can't we?
8: Where do I start, Bonnie? I know you've been sick with
3: rheumatoid arthritis. That's not my fault.
8: I know that.
3: But the problem was the pain medication. It was causing me all of these...
8: It was causing you to leave meetings while they were still happening. It was causing you to sleep in with no notice.
3: I couldn't control that.
8: And so I kept you on. But there are some things you can control, Bonnie. You can control whether your breath smells like alcohol when we walk in to meet with a client. You can control whether you finish the stuff you said you were going to finish over the weekend or whether you're out partying.
3: I'm sorry.
8: Me too. Me too. I really am.
3: Around this time, I married a much older guy. He was the angriest man I ever met in my life. I lived in constant terror, and I drank to drown the pain. I tried to leave him, but he would always win me back. One time, my drinking landed me in the hospital.
9: Oh, Bonnie.
10: This your wife?
9: It is.
3: Hi, Ed.
9: Look what you've done.
10: Is this typical?
9: Yeah, pretty typical.
10: Anything precipitate this round of drinking,
9: I guess we had a fight.
10: This is one of the most extreme cases of alcohol poisoning I've ever seen.
9: Yikes. When do I bring her home?
10: I don't think you understand. Your wife nearly died.
2: We'll continue with Bonnie's story in just a moment. But first, a message from Pacific Garden Mission President Phil Kwiatkowski.
11: 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We accept fresh food donations, which can be brought to our food service entrance or can be given in bulk by calling ahead. 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Clothing donations are often distributed as fast as they are received. You can also make a financial donation towards providing clothing for the individuals who pass through our doors. 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Thank you for your time and for remembering the homeless men, women, and children at Pacific Garden Mission.
3: You might have thought that a near-death experience would shock me into making a change, but my addiction was in the driver's seat. I had lost regard for the needs of my children. When Ed and I had another huge blowout, I finally left and began seeing a very young man. I soon filed for bankruptcy and then got issued a DUI. I'll never forget that Thanksgiving when I was at my very lowest. I was renting out some of the rooms in my duplex. After my buddy Dave and I drank everything in the house, he went off to his ex-girlfriend's for dinner. My sons were away. I was alone, aside from the tenants. Let me get the door for you.
12: Oh, thank you.
3: Whoopsie. Didn't see that step.
12: You all right?
3: Fantastic. That smells good.
12: Doesn't it? It's an old family recipe. I hope it turns out okay. What are you doing today, Bonnie? Got people coming over?
3: Yeah, actually, this guy I'm seeing, he should be over soon.
12: Well, how nice. You making a big meal?
3: Working on the mashed potatoes. I think he's bringing other stuff.
12: Sweet. Well, I don't want our family to hog the kitchen.
3: No, it's fine. Be a hog. When he gets here, we'll go to my room.
12: You sure?
3: Oh, yeah. Actually, I might help myself to some mashed potatoes now while I'm waiting for him. I'll just take these in my room.
12: All right. Enjoy.
3: Thanks. You too. My boyfriend never came. I ate watery mashed potatoes all by myself and wondered how it had all come to this. That January, I went on a real bender. Drank everything I could find. Texted, called, and harassed my son's best friend, and tried to hook up with a stranger online before passing out. The next morning, I got a phone call. Hi, Randy.
13: Hi, Mom.
3: How are you, sweetie?
13: Do you remember what you said to Mitch last night?
3: Oh, gosh, hun. Had a bit of a night last night, and I'm really sorry for whatever...
13: Mom, If you ever do anything like that again, we are through.
3: All right. I hear you. I haven't had a drink of alcohol since then. I white-knuckled it. No program, no rehab, no sponsor, nothing. Those words from my son shocked me into making a change, though I redirected some of my energy towards other unhealthy outlets. I sought comfort in the low stakes of online dating. I carelessly shopped, clicked, and met up with a vast number of strangers during that time. But there was one person who remained very dear to me, my drinking buddy Dave. Dave wanted to get better, and I let him detox in my home. I brought you some tea when you're ready.
7: I can't do this, Bonnie.
3: Yes, you can.
7: Where am I?
3: You're at my house, in my bed. I've got you.
7: That's right. That's right. I don't think I've slept once since I got here. When did I get here?
3: 2 days ago. This is what happens when you go through withdrawal.
7: I can't stop shaking.
3: Here. Can I hold you?
7: Yeah, sure.
3: I know this is scary, but life will be so much better on the other side.
7: You promise?
3: I promise.
7: What are we going to do?
3: What aren't we going to do? We're going to go see movies, go shopping, go on a day trip to the river. All that stuff we never wanted to do, stuff we couldn't afford to do because we were drinking.
7: That sounds good.
3: It will be. We did do all those things, but just as friends, we were definitely not seeing each other. No way. Nope. Not us. We were just friends. Really, though, during that first year of mine and Dave's sobriety, I was rebuilding my relationships with my sons, and that meant the world to me.
14: Oh, nice shot, Dave.
7: Listen, this old man still got it.
3: Randy, can you still do that fancy thing with the... There it is. Did you see that? How he went behind his back?
7: Very impressive.
15: I didn't know you knew I could do that, Mom.
3: I always watched you out here messing around.
15: I didn't know you were watching. All right, gotta head out. Service starts soon. Hey, would you guys ever want to check out this new church I've been going to?
3: It's been a long time since I've been to church.
15: Well, no pressure.
3: But let's do it. Why not?
7: Yeah, why not?
3: Though I suspected God was profoundly disappointed in the direction the life of the top regional Bible quizzer had taken, I slowly made my way back into his presence. I liked the church. I listened. I didn't want to go on living the way I had been living. Before long, Dave and Randy were all in.
16: Woohoo! Yes, Randy! Yes, Dave!
7: Oh, man, that water is cold!
15: I got water up my nose. He dunked me early. He was like, I baptize you in the name of the Father, the Son, and then before I knew it, I was under. He didn't get to the Holy Spirit.
16: I think it still counts.
7: That felt really good. Wow.
3: I'm so happy for you both.
7: Thanks for inviting me to come to this church with you guys. Letting me crash your family and all.
15: Are you kidding me, Dave? It was so special to do this together.
3: Yeah, you're not crashing our family. This is where you belong. Could it be? I started to see my friend Dave in a different light. He told me he loved me and that he wanted to treat me the way I deserved to be treated. 6 weeks later, we were married. We dove into serving the church, but our eyes weren't really on God. We hadn't been sober long enough and hadn't been walking with Jesus long enough. We were overwhelmed with the novelty of this clean Christian chapter of our lives and trying so hard not to mess it up. Until, of course, I did.
7: You finished?
3: Yeah.
7: Well, what you doing there?
3: I'm trying to put my straw through an ice cube maze.
7: Okay. Well, let me know when you're finished, and I'll get going on the dishes. Bonnie.
3: I have to tell you something.
7: Okay.
3: I really don't want to, but I can't carry it anymore.
7: What is it?
3: I was unfaithful, Dave.
7: When?
3: 9 months ago.
7: 9 months? Oh, Bonnie.
3: I have been sick over it every day. I haven't enjoyed anything. Game nights, vacations, serving, nothing. I can't believe I am so sorry, Dave.
7: Yeah, me too.
3: Why couldn't I do anything right? I kept making the same mistakes over and over. My life was a very lonely place. Dave moved into a recovery house. Neither of us had much hope of reconciliation. I knew how I wanted my life to be. I just didn't know how to get there. I started attending recovery meetings, joined a faith-based recovery program, and got a good sponsor.
0: Have a seat, Bonnie. Can I get you some water?
3: That'd be great, thank you.
0: How's your week been?
3: All right. Some good nights, some bad.
0: I've been there.
3: I just keep replaying these past decisions I've made, punishing myself for what I did when I was 16, 22, 25. Then I get trapped in this cycle of shame and guilt, and I can't break free.
0: Have you forgiven yourself for some of those past decisions?
3: I don't know if I deserve that.
0: I wonder how you might start to cultivate some compassion for yourself.
3: Oh, yeah, I have none of that.
0: I know.
3: How come I'm not strong enough to just stop messing up?
0: Yeah, I felt the same way. It's a real ego hit. But we're not, Bonnie. We are powerless over drugs and alcohol.
3: Then where do we get the power we need?
0: For me, it's come from Jesus. He has restored and redeemed even the worst parts of my story.
3: How?
0: I'm just constantly surrendering to His grace and love every day. Sometimes it's every hour.
3: Charity suffereth long and is kind.
0: What's that?
3: Something I used to know. I want that. I want to know the Jesus you know. And so my healing began. After 6 months of separation, Dave came home. Our relationship still needed a lot of work, and it always will. We prioritize God first, then our recovery, both individually and in union with one another. I am so grateful for the partner I have in him. We've also been blessed with incredible friends and support through our church and accountability partners. I still go to a couple alcoholic rehab meetings each week, and I have now served as a sponsor to several other women in the program. Have a seat, Charlotte. Can I get you some water?
12: That'd be great, thank you.
3: How's your week been?
12: Up and down.
3: Yeah, I've been there.
12: It just makes me hate myself. Like, what is wrong with me that I can't... How did you... You seem so healthy now.
3: Let me tell you something, Charlotte. You are loved more than you could ever imagine. I'm sure you've heard the phrase, Jesus loves you, might even know the song.
12: I used to sing it as a kid.
3: It's true. And He can turn your life around. He can make you new. You know, in 2 Corinthians 5:17, it says, therefore, if any man be in Christ, he is a new creature. Old things are passed away. Behold, all things are become new. I can only keep what I have found by continuing to give myself away in love. I know now that I am not defined by my shame or regret. I am a new creature, a beautiful daughter of the Most High King, and through Him, anything can be redeemed.
2: Listening friend, if you or someone you love is wrestling with addiction, or despairing shame and guilt, we hope you know there is love and grace available to anyone. Jesus Christ is the answer. 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

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Your program, Unshackled, saved my life and brought me to Jesus. You are truly a gift from God." Karen on Facebook writes, "I absolutely love your program. I listened to Unshackled over 20 years ago, but recently I could not find it on the radio. Now I am a mail carrier, and I listen to Unshackled every Saturday while delivering my route. I've cried more than once listening to these true testimonies. Thank you so much. I pray you never stop making these. It's awesome that they are now podcasts as well." Brenda from Kentucky writes, "I listen to Unshackled all the time. I just love your program. It really helped me grow in the Lord. I've been saved for a long time, and I am sold out to Jesus. I love your ministry. God bless you." Julius from Uganda says, "I started listening to Unshackled in 2012, first on Christian radio, and now online. The stories led me to pray and ask Jesus into my life years ago. I thank you for the program, and God bless you." One listener, Karen, writes, "I listened to your show. Thank you. Your show saved my life and brought me to Jesus. You are truly a gift from God." Well, praise the Lord. And thank you, Karen. Remember to thank your station manager for bringing you Unshackled. 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This is program number 3614, heard in the true story of Bonnie Pickett, where Tina Glushenko, Linda Kimbrough, Pam Turlow, Jim Craig, Kim Rasmussen, and Luke Wren. Original music, Don Badorf. Sound, Martin Robinson. Sound engineer, Kim Rasmussen. Script by Samantha Beach. And I'm Timothy Gregory. 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So, until next time, unless our Lord returns before then, I'm Timothy Gregory, reminding you that the doors to Pacific Garden Mission are open night and day. Thanks for listening, and may God bless you.

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3: With SRN News, I'm Jason Walker. It was an attempt, and it did fall short. A Republican redistricting effort in South Carolina defeated after an initial vote in the state Senate fell short.
4: President Donald Trump had urged South Carolina to redraw its U.S. House map ahead of the November elections. The state House had previously voted in favor of letting lawmakers return after the regular session ends this week to consider redistricting. But the Senate also had to approve taking up redistricting. The 29-17 vote failed with just two votes short of the two-thirds needed. I'm Lisa Dwyer.
3: President Trump preparing to sit down in Beijing for talks with Chinese leader Xi Jinping. American Enterprise Institute's Matthew Continetti hopes the two leaders discuss arms control.
5: I think we need to have some type of dialogue on strategic arms with China. I think that's one reason why we can't continue down the Cold War pattern of just simply engaging in arms control with the Russians. In the new world where China is a rising nuclear power, they have to be included as well.
3: Prosecutors filing criminal charges against the operator of the ship that crashed into Baltimore's Francis Scott Key Bridge, leading to the deaths of six construction workers that in March of 2024. The FBI's Jimmy Paul says the incident was completely preventable.
6: We know, as is laid out in this indictment, the collapse should never have happened. As alleged, the bridge was struck and collapsed because those who were responsible for the ship's operation deliberately cut corners at the expense of safety.
3: New study, global maritime industry facing a looming shortage of fuel that powers ships as the Iran war chokes off a key shipping lane. This is SRN News.
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3: Christian ministries are preparing for the World Cup. Here's correspondent Michael Harrington.
10: A major push to spread the gospel during the quadrennial event is being organized. Believers from multiple ministries will be at the numerous World Cup venues in the U.S., Mexico, and Canada, seeking to tell the millions of fans about Jesus. The first match is set to take place on June 11th, and the final will be played July 19th. Christians in foreign countries are also planning local evangelism efforts during the big event. Michael Harrington reporting.
3: Wide-ranging Australian study examining anti-Semitism in the country is underway, with testimony from Jews who say escalating hatred has left them fearful. Investigation launched after 15 people were killed when two gunmen opened fire at a Hanukkah celebration on Bondi Beach in December. Royal Commission on Anti-Semitism will sit for 2 weeks. This is SRN News.

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2: Here's encouragement for your life from Psalm 30. I cried out to you, O Lord. I begged the Lord for mercy, saying, you've turned my mourning into joyful dancing. You've taken away my clothes of mourning and clothed me with joy. A life promise from Psalm 30, verses 8 and 11.

are you feeling tonight? Have you had a good day? I had a great day. And I think it's great to be with you. I'm Bill Pierce, and this is Night Sounds. And in case you haven't been with us before, or just happen to be looking up and down the dial there on the radio, the program is called Night Sounds, and this is our theme music. A little bit eerie to some people, but heavenly to others. Ethereal, this is another adjective. The first time I heard it, I thought it was just a great sound. We've used this word great as an adjective a couple of times already here tonight. And since each meeting, like this on radio, has its own identity and direction and topic, I've decided to subtitle our time together, God is Greater. And I wouldn't be surprised that going through your mind right now would be some sort of a conclusion to that statement. Greater than what? Than who? Well, God is greater than your problems. We can begin there. Maybe you haven't had any tonight, or today, or for a week, but a lot of you have. God is greater than our feelings. He's greater than the thoughts we have about him, or the words we can use to talk about him, or even to praise him. He's greater than this program, and he's greater than the one speaking with you right now. And it's his greatness that will call forth our time together and our expressions and music and the spoken word. In fact, just to experiment how many times we hear this word great or greater in our program, it might be interesting for you to count. Are you ready? Great.

I think we get the message there. Greater is he who is in you and me than he who is in the world. And tonight on Night Sounds, our topic is God is greater. And a few moments ago, I suggested that it might be interesting to count how many times you hear that word great or greater sung or spoken tonight. And if you can stay awake that long, might be sort of neat to let me know about it. Drop me a line if you have a chance, okay? Into our program, God is greater than what? Than whom? Than anything, than anyone, anywhere. And it's his greatness that calls forth solid faith and courage that will keep us going throughout the night and tomorrow, especially in our need, because some days are very tough for many people. Let's take a look over to Psalm 147. I always love it when we get into the Psalms because we're touching base with a guy who was so human, so powerful, so weak, so vulnerable, so courageous, that God said of King David, he's a man after my own heart. And if you know the Psalms and have read some of the history in the Old Testament of David's reign over Israel, you'll find that he was flawed, but God's hand was on him. That's what counted. And that's what counts for you tonight, and even me. God of the galaxies. We can't imagine the expanse of this. He's the God who knows when your heart is broken, and he can heal it. He can number and name all the stars, yet he watches over his people personally and individually. That blows me away. When I think of 6.5 billion people on this planet, and it shall be that soon, how can he center in on one little person like you or me? Psalm 147 reads, he, God, heals the brokenhearted and binds up their wounds. He determines the number of the stars and calls them each by name. Yet he watches over us personally. No wonder the psalmist went on to say, great is our Lord and mighty in power. His understanding has no limit. Psalm 147, verse 5. So the greatness of God is our center point tonight. And this isn't a topic just for philosophical or theological speculation. If we believe it, we must do something about it. We can't sit on the fence. We cannot be neutral. Well, I imagine we might be able to get away with it during our lifetime. But when it comes to the conclusion of our lives, or that catastrophe that may hit us unexpectedly, probably the first words out of our mouth would be, oh my God. If we believe him, we must do something about him as far as decision. We can't be neutral toward God because he was not neutral toward us. Or he wouldn't have sent Jesus, his son, to die for us. Warren Wiersbe, in his beautiful book, Why Us?, asks the question, will we argue and try to limit God? Or will we believe and submit to him? Archbishop William Temple stated it correctly when he wrote, quote, the heart of religion is not an opinion about God, such as philosophy might reach as the conclusion of its argument. It's a personal relationship with God.
And I'm sure you've discovered that there are the times in our lives when suffering strains this personal relationship with Him. As in the case of Job, the Old Testament stalwart. Job is the oldest book in the Bible. But what a book it is. Maybe it's time that we got acquainted with God. Now that sounds like a weak word, doesn't it? Or we could connect with Him by faith. Or we could, even in our desperation, call on His name. It's about time. And in this book tonight, I was just leafing through it. And Warren Wiersbe asked the question, how big is God? Can you imagine that? I think the other night I was with you on this program speaking of the beautiful sunset that I saw that night. It was awesome. And later, as the darkness came, it was clear enough to see the moon and the stars, the bigger planets. So we ask, how big is God? He is far bigger than the limited mind of any of us can conceive. God has revealed Himself to us in creation, in history, in the life and ministry of Jesus, and in the Bible. All of these witnesses unite in declaring that God is great. How great is God? Beyond our understanding, according to Job chapter 36. And in Psalm 86, the psalmist said of God, "For you are great and do marvelous deeds. You alone are God." And the prophet Isaiah certainly was captivated by the greatness of his Creator. And he wrote in Isaiah chapter 40, "Do you not know? Have you not heard? Has it not been told from the beginning? Have you not understood that since the earth was founded, He sits enthroned above the circle of the earth, and its people are like grasshoppers? He stretches out the heavens like a canopy and spreads them like a tent to live in. To whom will you compare me? Or who is my equal?" says the Holy One. "Lift your eyes and look to the heavens. Who created all these? He who brings out the starry host one by one and calls them each by name. Because of His great power and mighty strength, not one of them is missing. Do you not know? Have you not heard? The Lord is the everlasting God, the Creator of the ends of the earth. He will not grow tired or weary, and His understanding no one can fathom. He gives strength to the weary and increases the power of the weak. Even youths grow tired and weary, and young men stumble and fall. But those who hope in the Lord will renew their strength. They will soar on wings like eagles. They will run and not grow weary. They will walk and not faint." Wow. What a word to us tonight. And if you are feeling faint and weary and discouraged and tired and depressed, let's call on God together. Heavenly Father, You have given us access to Your throne through the merits and atoning death and resurrection of Your Son, our Lord Jesus. Thank You for this. We're so grateful that we can come to You and speak with You, because You are not only God, but You are a person.
thank you for this too. And I pray that if there's anyone out there tonight who does not know you intimately, that you will touch his or her spirit right now. None of us feels that we're equal or qualified to come to you. But through the merits of our Lord Jesus, we have access to you through a new and living way. Therefore, as your apostle said, we can come confidently into your presence. Teach us of your greatness. Reveal your greatness within us and through us as we touch others. In Jesus' name and with gratitude, because he made it possible. Amen. You're in tune with the program Night Sounds. I'm Bill Pierce, just meeting with you for a few moments before you close the day or go on to other responsibilities. In a few moments, Night Sounds will be leaving the airwaves. And as we've often said, this ministry continues through the printed page, the book Golden Moments, and the various outreaches through music that we've had the opportunity to make through the years, both vocally and instrumentally and verbally. If you'd like a catalog that touches on the various adjacent ministries of this outreach, please let us know. Our mailing address is Night Sounds, Wheaton, Illinois, 60189. And speaking of the treasury of sacred music of Night Sounds, here's one taken from the album Touch of Gold, which is an anthology or a collection of various solos on trombone with a myriad of different kinds of backgrounds, from full orchestra and symphonies of various cities in the world, to a single harpsichord or a vocal group or a jazz background. Here's one that is a song that you may have heard somewhere, and you may not be able to put your finger on just where and when. In fact, it's not one of the greatest songs that ever came down the pike, but it did make its mark when it was here. And in one of our albums, on trombone, we reached way back for this one. In fact, it settles right into our topic tonight, which is God is Greater. Paul Mickelson, the arranger, directing the London Concert Orchestra. So get ready for a little bit of thunder right now.

I'm going to pull the music under for a moment, because we'll be coming back in with the theme in a moment or two. Just want to read some scripture that backs this whole thing up. The psalmist David again. I will meditate on all your works and consider all your mighty deeds. Your ways, O God, are holy. What God is as great as our God? You are the God who performs miracles. You display your power among the peoples. With your mighty arms, you redeemed your people, the descendants of Jacob and Joseph. The waters saw you, O God. The waters saw you and writhed. The very depths were convulsed. And here once again, the theme, how big is God?

song, How Big Is God? Trombone solo with a London Concert Orchestra. And tonight's program title, God is Greater. And it wouldn't surprise me that some of you might be asking, how can you leave out the greatest hymn with the word great? How great thou art. Well, dipping into the Night Sounds treasury once again, we did a live concert up in Minneapolis with Bev Shea. And of course, this was the closing number. And we all just joined together and sang our hearts out on this one.

What a way to conclude an evening of testimony and song. Bev Shea and the audience there in Minneapolis. How great thou art. In fact, Bev said that particular rendition touched his heart and was one of the greatest experiences and recordings of that particular song that he had ever made. Well, that was quite a statement. And I tell you, we had one wonderful time that night, and it is on recording through Night Sounds in the Golden Treasury. I'm not here to hawk records, believe me, but I'm just sort of speaking excitedly as I remember that particular night of singing and speaking and experiencing God's greatness in the little things and the big things, because he's right there. The biggest thing you can think of, or the smallest, may be yourself, a friend, a little puppy, a child, a baby. He's there amid it all. We bring in our closing theme now. Let's remember that God is greater. Period. And if we want to continue that sentence, we can list anything in our hearts and minds. He's there with you. The smallest, the unlikeliest, the unloveliest of all of us, he's there. He didn't come with a massage, he came with a message. And may we just turn to him in our hearts and minds, putting our full weight of our future on him. Thank you for joining me tonight in this program. And I challenged you to remember, if you could count how many times the word greater, greater was said or sung throughout the program. I don't know. We may have to come up with some sort of a conclusion to that one, but at any rate, thank you again for being there. Our mailing address, Night Sounds, Wheaton, Illinois, 60189. Till next time, may the great God of power and glory touch your heart. Till we meet again, a great day tomorrow, and good night to all of you.

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3: With SRN News, I'm Jason Walker. Prominent executives from big tech, agriculture, as well as aerospace and defense are joining President Trump on his trip to China. Here's Bob Agnew.
4: The president told reporters he plans to have lengthy talks with China's president Xi Jinping about the war with Iran. Aside from that topic, the two are expected to talk also about a wide range of issues, including trade and artificial intelligence. Executives that have been invited include Tim Cook of Apple, Goldman Sachs' David Solomon, and Elon Musk, who heads Tesla and SpaceX. Bob Agnew reporting.
3: Secretary of Defense Pete Hegseth facing some tough questions from lawmakers on Capitol Hill. Pentagon chief says, though, the military does have plenty of missile defense systems and other weapons. In Britain, Prime Minister Keir Starmer is under great pressure now to resign as junior ministers have quit, and members of parliament urge him to go. More from correspondent Bernie Bennett.
5: Four junior ministers have quit in protest as Prime Minister Keir Starmer refuses to heed growing calls to resign. 87 members of his own party have resigned from Parliament in protest. Starmer has promised to, quote, get on with governing, defying calls from more than 80 MPs who are urging him to leave immediately or set out a timetable to do so after his Labour Party suffered heavy election losses. Amid the uncertainty, King Charles III is set to give a speech on Wednesday to open the next parliamentary session and outline the government's plans. Bernie Bennett reporting.
3: Troubling news about education of our children these days. Researchers warning the United States is going through a reading recession, a slide that predates the COVID-19 pandemic. The analysis of test scores from third graders through eighth graders in 5,000 districts found we have a long way to go. This is SRN News.
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3: Another state preparing to vote on abortion. Michael Harrington has the story.
6: Pro-choice groups have gotten enough signatures to place a referendum on the fall ballot that would water down the state's ban on abortion. If approved, the legislation would lift the ban's provision of jail time for doctors who perform illegal abortions. These signatures must now be certified. Under the current law, medical personnel who perform illegal abortions face up to 5 years behind bars. Abortion is on the ballot in several other states this November. Michael Harrington reporting.
3: Well, despite some of the worst persecution in the world, the underground church in Iran is growing. International Christian Concern says there are more believers in Iran right now than before the 1979 Islamic Revolution. ICC says some estimates point to more than 1 million Iranian converts to Christianity. This is SRN News. Well, the man who died after stepping in front of a Frontier Airlines plane has been identified by authorities. Michael Mott, Denver International Airport's CEO, Philip Washington, explains why the man's presence was missed.
7: Last Friday night, the ground detection sensors set off an alarm at this location at 1110. DEN's operator on duty reviewed the alarm and identified a herd of deer just outside of the perimeter fence, very near to where the incident occurred. They did not initially see the

0: the Lord for mercy, saying, "You've turned my mourning into joyful dancing. You've taken away my clothes of mourning and clothed me with joy." A life promise from Psalm 30, verses 8 and 11.
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2: Religion often feels like a lot of do's and don'ts. Why is it that no matter how much I do, it just doesn't seem to be enough?
3: Do you belong to a pretty organized, structured church? Or is your church family a bit more relaxed and casual? Would you feel comfortable trying the other style for a while? Hi, this is Keith Kelly, and I think you're going to want to consider how demanding a church can be before you'd bail out on it, as we continue looking more deeply into this story about a man called the Young Rich Ruler, here on Between the Lines with Pastor Don Pate. You know, do's and don'ts really define some religions more than others, but have you ever considered what God really prefers? Are you sure? Let's join Don for another slice of fascinating insights into this very challenging episode in the life of Jesus.
4: What are the five best things that you did yesterday, and what did it earn you? I mean, the good deeds, what did it get you? Between the Lines, we're dedicated every day to try to bring you challenges that maybe you won't get anywhere else. And that's the kind of question that you and I, as a healthy, growing Christian, you know, once in a while we need to ask ourselves. You know, I try to do good things, but why do I do those good things? What is it I think I'm going to get out of it? One of the ways that we try to bless you every day on Between the Lines is to open up windows of understanding from the Jewish world or the Jewish mind, the mind of the people of the Bible, so that the Bible record then will make more sense to you. And one of the ideas, of course, that you probably have heard a term from Judaism is mitzvah, which most people just define to mean law. Translated out, law. But mitzvah is more than just a command, a law. Mitzvah is not just a do, you know, or don't. Mitzvah is my relationship and my response to that do or don't, my heart and my attitude. It is something broader about law and duty. It's a law that is aimed at me. A mitzvah is a law, a command that is aimed at me, but also related to my action back toward that command and what my heart does with it. And so you might look at, say, your events of yesterday and say, okay, what five mitzvot, that's the plural for mitzvah, what five mitzvot did I perform yesterday? And for what reason? Why did I do what I did? Now, a real thinking person, if you go to Judaism and you try to understand that mentality, a real thinking Jew often will say to you that the performance of a mitzvah, the performance of a good deed, earns nothing. Now, one reason that they say that is because you probably are aware that resurrection, the concept of afterlife, paradise, heaven, it is predominantly, quite frankly, it's a New Testament doctrine. There is very little of the Old Testament that teaches this concept of resurrection and afterlife. In fact, when it comes to literal resurrection, I only know of two verses in the whole Old Testament. That may surprise you. And so Jews to this day still sort of debate. They're not sure about this concept of afterlife. So if you say, well, I'm going to earn some merit in heaven, you know, for afterlife, well, you know, what if you don't know what afterlife is? Then obviously that's sort of peripheral and off to the side. So thinking Jews, because they don't really have a nailed down doctrine of afterlife, they have to say, you know, why do I do good deeds if it isn't to earn something in the great beyond? Something in heaven. Why do I do what I do? Is it that maybe God has a checklist? And so in this checklist, I need to stay within the frame of his checklist. Is that going to get you anywhere? One of the healthiest attitudes that I've seen from Judaism, from the mind of Judaism, is that this concept of the mitzvah, actually, some people will say, look, the universe, it's a delicate place in this issue of good and evil. And every good deed that I perform, every mitzvah, every law that I keep, every good deed that I perform, it tilts the universe for the good. And that is enough justification for doing the good. Whether there's a heaven to win and a hell to shun, whether there's an afterlife, whether it ever earns me anything as far as merit in heaven, doesn't much matter.

0: because I have tilted the universe to the good. Now, we see that people who are immature, generally they want, you know, a very black and white structure. You know that in life, that people, when they're immature, their rules need to be very black and white. When you teach the second grade, you have different rules in a classroom than when you're teaching in a college or university class. Maturity brings a different attitude toward the rule of law. You know that as well as I do. And so a person who is immature, often they'll look at, say, in a classroom situation, take it to college. I've, you know, taught college and university classes. The students who are immature, often they're really pretty busy trying to figure out what it is I want. The mature student walks into the class with a very defined perception of what they want. They're going in for learning. They're going in for growth, not to impress the professor. Maturity moves you from this concept of, well, what do I have to do so that I stay on the professor's good side, to what do I have to do to live well, to really grow in this topic and this subject? Do you and I, you know, do you sometimes find yourself falling to needing a specific list of expectation? Or do you just like to be given the task? When you were younger, did you like it when maybe your parents looked at you and said, we need you to make your bed, we need you to scrub the floor, we need you to, you know, is that what makes you comfortable? Or do you like it when somebody looks at you and says, hey, when we come back, we want the place neat and clean? Maturity brings a better sense that I don't need the checklist. Now, in this series, we're looking at a young man, a rich young ruler. And as we come to this part two, we're going to find something fascinating about his attitude and his issues of maturity with regard to God and the expectations of God. And that's why this is a terribly important subject for all of us. Whether you consider yourself rich or not is really inconsequential. This young man and his interplay with Jesus raises some real issues about God and how to please this God and how to grow in a mature fashion in spirituality. If you want to spend your life saying, hey, give me a list, give me, you know, wash dishes, vacuum the carpet, shampoo the dog, shampoo the cat, shampoo the parakeet, you know, whatever, it's hard to grow away from that. That is not mature. The rich young ruler, as we've already seen in this series, he's triggered to come to Jesus in sincerity, and that's an important point of this story. When you go back and you look at this story, there is no implication that this young man is attacking, that he's insincere. I mean, he's not there to make trouble. He is compelled to deal with Jesus because something has created a need within him. And we've already seen in the context of Mark's chapter 10, we've already seen that the context is that what has created the need in this young man is how Jesus interacted with children. Children who had earned nothing. They hadn't proven anything to God of their worthiness. They just were kids. And that was enough. Jesus found them precious. And that simple idea of Jesus' interaction with these children who had done no good deeds to earn his attention somehow sent this rich young ruler out of his complacency or his comfort zone to go running down the road after Jesus, to sort of lose his composure because of the great need that was created, stirred within him because of Jesus' interaction with the children. He comes up to Jesus, and he runs up, and you remember his first thing, "Sir, what good thing must I do?" It's an immature question. Give me a checklist. You know, I see you interacting with these kids. I'm amazed that you give them your attention, that you think they're precious. They haven't done anything. They haven't earned anything. They're not like me. I mean, I'm polished. I'm educated. I've got a reputation in Israel. I've done good deeds, you know. But, you know, somehow I haven't felt the embrace of acceptance of heaven the way these kids just got it just for being there. What do I have to do to have that kind of peace within the hands of God? That's his question. Give me a checklist. Now, logic, when you step back and you think about this story in logic, you say to yourself, wait a minute, it's evident that what he's done to that point obviously has not worked. Otherwise, he wouldn't ask the question. If he could look back at all of his mitzvot, his good deeds, and they had been sufficient, he would not have asked the question. Somehow, he feels the need because his deeds have not filled the void. They haven't, you know, dealt with the vacuum of his heart where he knows something isn't quite right. Even after all I've done, something's not quite right. And so logic tells you that whatever he'd done up to that point did not equate to the acceptance that the children found. He wouldn't have asked it if he'd have been satisfied with his performance. This void was still within him. Now, you almost see this young man in a sort of, he's almost like he's desperate, like he's treading water, like he's there. And when he comes running up to Jesus, I mean, he doesn't know what more to do. Lord, I've done the breaststroke, I've done the backstroke, I've done the Australian crawl, I've done the American crawl, I've held my breath as long as I can, and somewhere along the line, I can't relax, I can't just, you know, I can't find dry land. What good thing must I do? He's struggling with it. And of course, what he is expecting is that Jesus is going to teach him another stroke. Oh, here's one more thing for you to do. See, what you haven't done up to this point is this, and now I'm going to give you one more thing to do. That was his expectation. Teach me another stroke. I've done all I can, and I'm not getting to the island. I'm not getting to safety, to dry land. I used to have a terrible time, and I'm going to be vulnerable with you here in just a minute. I used to have a terrible time understanding the acceptance of God in my life. And I remember one time, a lot later in my life than I'd like to confess to you, I remember suddenly having this sense that, you know, when it was all said and done, what would it be like if I was on the outside of the city and God had his redeemed inside the city and he looked down off the wall at me and I looked up and I said, I'm sorry, I tried as hard as I could. And the Father would look down and say, I know, I'm sorry too. You know, and you say, wait a minute, that's so painful that you try no matter how hard you try. And I remember when that thought crossed my mind, I was driving on I-75 in Michigan and I started crying so hard I had to pull off the side of the road because it wasn't safe to keep driving. The rich young ruler had that kind of pain. He didn't know how to relax. He expected another checklist, and Christ wouldn't give it to him because Christ had a better answer. You need to read Jesus' answer. Let's pray. Father, thank you so much that Christ has the ultimate answers for all of us. We pray we'd listen to him. This is our prayer in Christ's name. Amen. Hello there, good friend. We've created a new website for you, and it's yours. We'd love to have you visit us there and take any of these resources. You use them. Our gift. It's given to you, G-I-V-E-N, the number 2, U-Y-O-U.com. Thank you so much for enjoying Between the Lines, and blessings on you.
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1: An introduction to the pharmacist frog. 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
2: Some frogs are regular little drug factories. Their skins produce a wide range of powerful alkaloids. Alkaloids are a large family of chemicals usually produced by plants. Familiar alkaloids include quinine, caffeine, and morphine. Different alkaloids have different effects, usually on the nervous system. The poison arrow frog is perhaps the most famous alkaloid-producing frog. South American natives simply rub their arrows or darts on the frog's back. One species of this frog contains enough poison to kill about 100 people. South American natives rub another frog on their wounds. Researchers discover that the frog's skin makes a powerful antiseptic. Yet another frog alkaloid will change the colours on parrot feathers. Some of the alkaloids produced by frogs are so complex that it takes years of study using modern science's most sophisticated equipment to discover the active chemical. Researchers in this field are only beginning to learn about the alkaloids produced by frogs. They have yet to research a frog that natives claim to use to heighten their senses for the hunt. What puzzles scientists who believe in evolution is that the frog's exotic skin chemistries don't follow the patterns they anticipated based upon expected evolutionary relationships. This means that these frogs have one more exciting purpose. They provide evidence against evolution and for the Creator.
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0: How important is prayer? Do you believe in prayer? The Bible says the effective, fervent prayer of a righteous man avails much. James 5, verse 16. 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
5: In many ways it has, Chris. Many ancient artifacts have been found, and in each case they confirm the general framework given in Scripture. The Bible claims to be a book of true history, and we would expect to find historical evidence and general agreement with it. But we wouldn't expect everything to be found. Much of the Bible took place long ago, and documents would be rare. But with many turns of the archaeologist's spade, we find details that support Scripture. Yes, we can be confident that the Bible is literally true, and even better than that, it's spiritually true. The evidence we find in history enhances our confidence in its spiritual claims. It all started back in Genesis.
4: Thanks, Dr. Morris. For more information, you can find us on the web at www.icr.org.
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10: With SRN News, I'm Jason Walker. President Trump remains very positive concerning his upcoming talks with Xi Jinping in Beijing.
11: We're going to have a long talk about it. I think he's been relatively good, to be honest with you. You look at the blockade, no problem. They get a lot of their oil from that area. We've had no problem, and he's been a friend of mine. He's been somebody that we get along with, and I think you're going to see that good things are going to happen. This is going to be a very exciting trip. A lot of good things are going to happen.
10: President does say that trade will be the main focus of the discussions. The administration also hopes to establish a board of trade with China to address differences and prevent further trade conflicts. President Trump's plan to put weapons in space called the Golden Dome for America. It's a missile defense system and estimated to cost far more than originally believed. A new Congressional Budget Office analysis says the cost could be $1.2 trillion over the next 20 years. Senate confirms the president's nominee for the chair to the Federal Reserve.
12: The Senate confirmed Kevin Warsh's nomination to a 14-year term on the Federal Reserve Board of Governors on Tuesday, teeing up a final vote to make the ally of President Donald Trump the central bank's next chair. The 51-45 vote was largely along party lines, with Senator John Fetterman of Pennsylvania the only Democrat to vote in favor of Warsh, a former Fed governor and Wall Street banker. Warsh's nomination to be the central bank's chair for a four-year term requires a separate Senate vote, which is expected as soon as Wednesday. Bernie Bennett, Washington.
10: Troubling news concerning the education of American children. The researchers are warning the United States is going through a reading recession, a slide that predates the COVID pandemic. This is SRN News.
13: My wife and I, along with some friends, had just finished breakfast at a restaurant and were leaving our table. Evidently, one of the ladies who was seating people had missed or done something wrong for our new incoming customer. As she was leading this man to his table, I overheard her very politely say to him, "Will you forgive me?" Whatever it was that she had done wrong, she was trying to make right. Right up front, and matter of fact, he answered no. Well, that was all I got from the conversation. In fact, there probably wasn't much more to that conversation. Well, I wondered, how bad was the mistake that she made? Yes, some people are simply irresponsible, and it isn't always bad to let them know. But perhaps she had a bad start to a good day. Perhaps another customer or maybe another employee had flustered her. It's easy to be critical while forgetting that we too make mistakes. I'm glad Jesus is kind to me, in spite of my mistakes. This is Rod Bieber with Seed Time and Harvest.
10: The governor of Maryland has embraced transgenderism. Michael Harrington explains.
14: Democrat Wes Moore says if his 14-year-old son wanted to have a sex change operation, he would allow it. Moore, who many are talking up as a 2028 presidential hopeful, made his comments in an interview with podcast host Patrick Bet-David, who appeared to be taken aback by the governor's statement. Political analysts say the Democratic Party support for transgenderism cost it a lot of votes in the last presidential election. Michael Harrington reporting.
10: President Trump's Religious Liberty Commission preparing to make recommendations after more than a year of hearings. Commissioners have spoken about their wish list for what they want to see in the report. One idea is to increase avenues for religious expression in public schools and other public settings. Another is making public money more available to religious groups. This is SRN News. After a record run, stocks hitting a bit of a slump. More from correspondent Damon Troisi.
4: Stocks finished mixed on Wall Street Tuesday, ending a record-setting run. The S&P 500 fell 0.2%. The Dow rose 56 points or 0.1%. The Nasdaq Composite fell 0.7%. Rising oil prices weighed on the market. Crude oil prices rose more than 3% as the war with Iran threatens to drag on. A report released Tuesday showed that inflation worsened in April because of rising energy costs. Big technology stocks lost ground and also weighed down the broader market. Treasury yields rose in the bond market. Damian Troisi, New York.
10: Now, President Trump says he wants to suspend the federal gas tax to ease financial strain from the high fuel prices during the war. It is a move he can't do on his own, but he has help. Lawmakers on both sides of the aisle ready to push that pause. More details, srnnews.com.
5: Here's encouragement for your life from Psalm 30. I cried out to you, O Lord. I begged the Lord for mercy, saying, you've turned my mourning into joyful dancing. You've taken away my clothes of mourning and clothed me with joy. A life promise from Psalm 30, verses 8 and 11.

A Gallup poll has revealed that 46% of all Americans believe in flying saucers. I'll be back in a moment with the amazing facts about UFOs and spirit voices.

Hello, this is Joe Cruz on the Amazing Facts broadcast, facts which affect you. You know, it's an interesting world that we live in today, but it's a very frightening world also. We're not quite sure what tomorrow will bring. We've almost lost hope for peace. Terror and crime are everywhere. Homes are broken. Faith is gone. Fear grips the hearts of people. Even many theologians who were supposed to give hope to the world, to lead the people to peace, tolerance, and understanding, have let us down miserably. Instead of being solid rocks, they become rolling pebbles, swayed and confuse themselves by every wind of doctrine. Their faith has disappeared like a vapor. Leading Catholics and Protestants are leaving their churches and searching for something more, searching for an answer to the future, longing for peace of mind. You know, many people are making long journeys to India to meditate with the Maharishis there who claim to be incarnations of God Himself. When one of those yogis came to New York City and sold tickets for $3 apiece in Madison Square Garden, a mass crowd flocked to see and hear him. Others have turned their eyes toward the heavens in search of flying saucers and contact perhaps with outer space. In a Gallup poll, 5 million Americans said they're certain they've seen flying saucers or other UFOs. 46% of the Americans believe they're real, says the Gallup poll. The well-known writer, Mr. Frank Edwards, in his book Flying Saucers, Serious Business, tells a story of TV personality Arthur Godfrey, a veteran airplane pilot. Now, Godfrey lived in Virginia and had his own private plane and pilot and flew back and forth to his broadcasting duties. Arthur Godfrey told of his unusual flight one night between New York and Washington. They were having a routine flight, said Godfrey, and were near Philadelphia when a brightly lighted object suddenly appeared off the right of their twin-engine conveyor. Godfrey, at the controls, rolled his plane sharply to the left to avoid a possible collision. He contacted the FAA tower in Philadelphia and asked if any air traffic was near him. The tower replied that no aircraft was near him. Godfrey said at that instant the object reversed its course and circled them, coming up seconds later behind their left wing. Mr. Godfrey again banked sharply away from the UFO and tried to increase the distance between them. The object banked right with him. Every time Godfrey made an effort to elude the UFO, it duplicated his moves. Godfrey said it stayed right there off his left wing no matter what he did. He also said that he and his pilot, both veteran pilots with thousands of hours of flying time, were scared by what had happened to them. They could not shake the UFO no matter what they tried. It simply stayed right with them until it got ready to leave, and then it veered upward and away into the night. It disappeared. Well, I could go on and tell you hundreds of similar stories, friends. You probably heard them yourself. Much of it is fact, and much of it, of course, is also hoax. With the erosion of the Christian faith and the inborn desire of the human heart to believe in someone or something, the belief in the existence of UFOs has made millions of Americans and Canadians and people around the world susceptible to USO hoaxes. Phonograph records or hubcaps tossed in front of cameras make weird photographs contrived by darkroom manipulation. Many people accept it as evidence, a photograph of a weird little creature that had supposedly emerged from his saucer and died. A few recognize it for what it was, a shaved monkey. But even though there are many delusions and hoaxes that have tricked the minds and the ears and the eyes of literally millions of people into believing lies, we must also face the reality of the situation that flying saucer stories are not all hoaxes. There's much that's fact as we delve into the spirit world, and much that is propounded as a sign of the last days of this earth just before the second coming of Christ and is pointed out in the Bible. Revelation 16:14 says, "For they are the spirits of devils working miracles which go forth unto the kings of the earth and of the whole world." Now listen, the Bible warns us that spirits of the devil, angels of the devil, are going to do miracles and signs and wonders in the last days that will almost sweep the whole world away in deception and finally to eternal destruction.

spiritism, we're told, is going to sweep the world. Satan himself will impersonate Christ. He'll hypnotize the multitudes and they'll believe a lie. Jesus said almost the very elect of God will be deceived. You begin to see now why it's so important that we understand spiritism, death and life, and how those things really take place, or else we're going to be swept away to destruction ourselves. In the Bible, if one delved into spiritism, he was put to death. For that was the counterfeit territory of Satan. But today, ministers of many churches go boldly into the realm of spiritualism, yielding their lives to Satan's influence, while at the same time professing to preach the Bible. Now, this is Satan's plan to make people think it's from God when nothing could be further from the truth. But Satan's scheme is working, and millions are being deceived. Men like the late Bishop Pike have turned to spirit mediums to consult the dead, whom the Bible says know not anything at all. Now, these voices are purportedly dead loved ones, and the Bible says they're simply masquerading spirits of the devil. One day in February 1966, in his Cambridge apartment, Bishop Pike said he found his clock stopped, all of them, at 8:19. Now, this was the same time when his son, James Jr., had shot himself to death in New York City 2 weeks earlier. At the same time, he said, his books were mysteriously moved from place to place. He said he also found clusters of safety pins appearing where they had not been before, all open to the position that the hands of the clock were at 8:19. He decided that James Jr. was trying to contact him from beyond the grave. After that, Bishop Pike claimed he communicated with his son many times through the help of sympathetic spirit mediums. The most dramatic encounter took place in September of 1967 when in Toronto, Canada, he participated in a televised seance with spiritualist medium Arthur Ford of Philadelphia. After going into a trance, he reported the forms of several of Pike's deceased friends emerging. More moving was when the son was supposed to have talked to his father concerning his relationship with his father, his confused and disturbed mental condition before his death. According to the Bible, friends, the living cannot talk to the dead. This is a cruel hoax of the devil, often used to play on the emotions of sorrow-burdened human beings. The idea that when a person dies, he really doesn't die is of a paganistic, satanic origin, friends. Some support the idea that just the body dies, that the soul is the part which doesn't die, that it's immortal. Now, you know the word immortal means not subject to death. But this idea, too, is false and is of paganistic origin. It has nothing to do with Christianity or the Bible of the Christians. The idea of the immortality of the soul has been derived from ancient paganistic philosophers as far back as one can read history. Contrary to popular suppositions, Judeo-Christianity does not consider man in himself immortal at all. This is an unbiblical Greek and Oriental idea, which sees man as a duality of separate entities, corrupt body and pure soul. In sharp contrast, Scripture views man as an integral psychosomatic being, body and spirit, and views death with melancholy realism. But Scripture also upholds the hope of man's ultimate resurrection through a power beyond his own. Well, you can clearly see, friends, that the immortality of the soul idea is of a paganistic origin and not Christian at all. And that's why in some countries like China, the ancient paganistic custom of furnishing the deceased with money and passports to the next world still survives. The Dear Abbey column in a newspaper not long ago further substantiated this point. It read like this: Dear Abbey, we have a foreign exchange student from an Asian country living with us, and we were laughing hysterically while reading the letter in your column about the man who gave a birthday party every year for his wife who had been dead for 12 years. He said he had invited his friends for a regular birthday party, after which they'd all go to the cemetery to talk to Ruby and leave her a piece of birthday cake. Our Asian friend couldn't see anything funny about that. He said it's an old Oriental custom to visit the cemetery once a year and take along some food for their ancestors to eat.
Well, friends, that shows you that this is a paganistic idea, this immortality of the soul. And, of course, it's reached into some religions of our own country by the philosophy of reincarnation. Now, this is the idea that when you die, your soul departs, but returns years later to this sinful world in the form of another person, or maybe even the same person twice. In some countries, the reincarnation of the soul comes back in the form of a cow or even a bug. That's right, even a bug. Some actually believe that. And depending on how good you were in this life, if you were pretty good, you might come back in the form of a cow. But if your life here was a little careless, you might well come back in the form of a cockroach. Dr. James Hyslop says in his book, ancestor worship, in most cases, simply is the spiritualism of the East, and it survives as the exponent of immortality. I suppose one of the biggest stirs concerning death and the soul has been caused by James Kidd, an Arizona copper miner. Kidd mysteriously disappeared in 1949 and was declared legally dead in 1965. Arizona authorities found among his possessions a handwritten will in which the prospector directed that his estate, consisting of stocks and bonds worth about almost $200,000, could be used for research or some scientific proof of a soul of the human body which leaves at death. Over 4,500 letters of advice came from people trying to collect the soul money. One letter was a foot thick, believe it or not. At a court hearing, a 57-year-old housewife maintained the soul had no physical substance, but consists of a heavy tinted form resembling that of a body. At the hearing, she insisted she detected Ked's soul in the courtroom, pacing up and down with his hands behind his back, shaking his head at the proceedings because the judge was refusing to accept her story and thus not giving her the $200,000. Another California housewife at the hearing claimed to be in constant contact through her entire nervous system with a dentist friend who had died 2 years before. She said she asked the dead dentist's soul yes or no questions about the beyond, and she said the soul replied by causing her head either to nod or shake upwards or sideways. And, of course, at the hearing, the soul was shaking her head vigorously up and down to show the judge that she was supposed to get the money. Well, one letter came all the way from India and suggested this. Take a man who's about to die into a small room. All the doors, windows, and ventilators should be thoroughly closed, so there's no place for the soul to get out. As soon as the man dies, his soul shall pierce or crack the window glass, thus giving proof of the soul's existence after death. Well, friends, are you beginning to understand the importance of our subject today? How Satan has tricked multitudes into believing that the soul is naturally immortal? Oh, listen, we need to get the facts on this subject, friends. What does happen after death, and what does happen to the soul immediately after death? Let me urge you to write for Folder A, entitled, Are the Dead Really Dead? And get the truth about this much-discussed subject. And if you'd like to have the material on today's broadcast, just ask for broadcast number 467 when you write. By the way, be sure to give the call letters of the station when you write. And now, this is Joe Cruz saying goodbye for today.

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2: Want to buy a watch? You probably have the same mental image I do. A guy in a trench coat, secretly showing passersby his wares. Well, a guy named Omar has taken this to a whole nother level.
3: Cast yourself in.
2: Omar's a bold follower of Jesus in the Middle East. He's a meter reader. He goes from house to house reading water meters for the utility company. He has access to thousands of Muslim homes, and that opens doors for the gospel. He wears a coat with special pockets sewn in the lining. He goes into a home, reads the meter, then opens his coat, offering Muslims Jesus DVDs. And the families love the gifts. As Muslims decide to follow Jesus, Omar arranges for follow-up, usually in secret. Many Muslims are finally hearing the gospel because of Omar. He's doing his part to reach Muslims in the Middle East. But there are so many other places in the Muslim world with no messengers of the gospel. If that breaks your heart and you long to go to one of these places, we can help you get there. FrontiersUSA.org.

I am the gate. Whoever enters through me will be kept safe. He will come in and go out and find pasture.

I will enter and give thanks to the Lord. This is the gate of the Lord through which the righteous may enter. I will give you thanks, for you answered me. You have become my salvation. The Lord has done this, and it is marvelous in our eyes. This is the day that the Lord has made. Let us rejoice and be glad in it. Let us rejoice in the hope of the glory of God. Not only so, but we also rejoice in our sufferings. Suffering produces perseverance, perseverance character, and character hope. And hope does not disappoint us because God has poured out his love into our hearts by the Holy Spirit whom he has given us. If you devote your heart to him and stretch out your hands to him, if you put away the sin that is in your hand and allow no evil to dwell in your tent, then you will lift up your face without shame. You will stand firm and without fear. You will surely forget your trouble, recalling it only as waters gone by. Life will be brighter than noonday, and darkness will become like morning. You will be secure because there is hope. You will look about you and take your rest in safety. You will lie down with no one to make you afraid, and many will court your favor. The Lord is my shepherd. I shall lack nothing. He makes me lie down in green pastures. He leads me beside quiet waters. He restores my soul. He guides me in paths of righteousness for his name's sake. Even though I walk through the valley of the shadow of death, I will fear no evil, for you are with me. Your rod and your staff, they comfort me. You prepare a table before me in the presence of my enemies. You anoint my head with oil. My cup overflows. Surely goodness and mercy will follow me all the days of my life, and I will dwell in the house of the Lord forever. The Lord bless you and keep you. The Lord make his face to shine upon you and be gracious to you. The Lord turn his face toward you and give you peace.

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3: 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I cried out to you, O Lord. I begged the Lord for mercy, saying, "You've turned my mourning into joyful dancing. You've taken away my clothes of mourning and clothed me with joy." A life promise from Psalm 30, verses 8 and 11.
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5: 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We long for a ray of hope to break through the cynicism toward our government and the political process, especially as we face both our global and domestic challenges. A ray of hope that will carry us past all of the tragedies of life on this earth and past all of the distresses and anxieties of what tomorrow might hold. That's why I have chosen the title Live with Hope as the theme of our messages to carry us past the usual forecast of more doom and gloom and to take us to the treasures of truth found in God's Word. In every meeting, our message of hope and assurance is going to be based upon that wonderful promise found in the Old Testament book of Jeremiah, chapter 29 and verse 11. I'd like to invite you to take your Bibles with me right now. Some of you may not know exactly where Jeremiah is, but we'll turn to that passage. It's actually on page 760. So go with me to page 760 in your Bibles, and we're going to take a look at this passage of Scripture in Jeremiah chapter 29 and verse 11. That's page 760, kind of in the middle of the Bible there. And go to the very first column on page 760, and about midway down there, we're going to read verse 11, but I'm going to also read verses 12 and 13. So follow me on this passage. God is talking to you, and He's saying this, "For I know the thoughts that I think toward you, says the Lord." See, it is God who's talking here. "Thoughts of peace and not of evil, to give you a future and a hope." And then in verse 12, "Then you will call upon me and go and pray to me, and I will listen to you. And you will seek me and find me when you search for me with" how much of your heart, folks? All of your heart. In other words, if you just say, let me just spend a few moments with God. How often, the Super Bowl that we just had, you spent 2 hours watching the Super Bowl. But sometimes people just say, I only have about 5 minutes that I can spend with the Bible. Well, God is saying, if we search for him with how much of our hearts? All of our hearts, you know, we're going to find him. And he's going to fill our hearts with hope and a future. For I know the thoughts that I think toward you. Would you say that with me again? For I know the thoughts that I think toward you. Could you say that? For I know the thoughts that I think toward you, says the Lord. Thoughts of what? Peace and not of evil. To give you what? Future and a hope. Now, by the way, every one of these seminars is going to begin with that passage because that is the theme text of this series of meetings. It's my prayer this evening that you have come here tonight with a sincere desire to search for God and for the truth from his word with all of your heart. It was Jesus himself who promised us that if we truly knew and embraced the treasures of truth as found in his word, that truth would set us free. If that's your heartfelt wish, then your commitment to 1 hour each weekend meeting to prayerfully come together and study the truths of the Bible during these series of meetings can fill your heart with a wonderful, wonderful peace in your heart, a genuine joy in your outlook, and a profound sense of hope for your future. Now, some of you are not alive. Many of you are young enough that you may not have been alive at that time, but for those of us who were alive back then will never forget the news broadcasts of that morning of September 11, 2001. We still remember 9/11 in the United States, and every year 9/11 is celebrated in a memorial way. You know, it's hard to believe that almost 24 years since that, you know, have passed by since that tragic Tuesday morning as our nation rallied together to rebuild.

were lost on that fateful morning in New York City. Yet, I'm still quite amazed that that controversy still lingers on about 9/11. Did the government really know back then that a terrorist attack was imminent? Should something have been done to prevent it? Did the war in Iraq and the conflict that ended with the turbulent U.S. withdrawal from Afghanistan when President Biden became the president in 2021 really accomplish what it was intended to do? And today, we continue to face ongoing threats in the region of the world that our fears of terrorist organizations such as brutal regimes such as the Taliban and Hamas. In recent times, we've faced the Asian nuclear threat of North Korea to engage in a world of war and fury like the world has never seen before, according to the words of our president during his first term in office. And although attempts have been made to dispel the darkness of this threat, no initiative has succeeded yet. And today, that nuclear threat continues to be present in the heartbreaking conflict that exists right now and is going on between Russia's invasion of Ukraine. And though the terrorists of 9/11 may have been identified at that, today, many questions still haunt the minds of a lot of Americans. Here are some of those questions. Will America ever be safe again? Are we really headed eventually for a nuclear annihilation with a third world war? What can I possibly do to ensure that my children's future is safe and secure? What's going to happen next? What does the future hold? Some predict hope, and some predict horror. Psychics claim to tell and foretell the future, although it's very interesting. They always make sure that you have your credit card ready to pay them for their services. The Sun is a tabloid newspaper that has the highest circulation of any English paper in the world, mostly in the United Kingdom. In an article that was posted in The Sun, dated September 3 in 2002, the author suggested that you can predict the future by looking at the shapes of clouds, or by receiving visions while looking at candles or mirrors, or by the body language of the people that you meet. Friends, must we really rely on such strange and silly things to know the future? People look for all kinds of sources to find the truth. To the Jews who believed in him, Jesus said, "If you hold to my teaching, you are really my disciples. Then you will know the truth, and the truth will set you free." That truth is found in no other place other than this book that I hold in my hand, the Bible. What does the Bible say? This evening, let's consider what God has to say about your future and mine. And so, our topic of study for tonight focuses on the forgotten dream. Would you join me as we have a word of prayer before we open the Word of God? Father in heaven, in our hands as we've gathered here tonight, we hold the Word of the living God. Father, as we open the pages of this word, I pray that you will speak to our hearts, that you will guide us, Lord, in an understanding of what your plan and purpose for each one of our lives here is. We ask for that blessing in Jesus' name. Amen. I invite you to take out your study guides, and you can kind of follow along in your study guides as we go through this. And as we go through the various passages of Scripture, I will be putting on the screen, for example, you see right now question number one, how can we know what will happen in the future? We're going to the book of Amos, to help you find that, because that's a small book of the Bible there, you can go to the page. The page is on the screen. It tells you what page to go to. So go to page 889. And we're going to look at that there very carefully and, find out something about what the book of Amos has to say as we begin our study tonight. The Old Testament book of Amos, we're going to read page 889. So go with me to that page. And would you do me a favor? When you have it, open to 889,

0: you all say amen? Okay, I'm not hearing any amen, so you're still looking. All right, so page 889, would you get to that and say amen? I'm still not hearing any amen, so you're still looking. All right, when I hear a nice loud amen, I know you're there. All right, I see more amens. Wonderful. Go to the second column on page 889, and that's where you're going to find Amos, the third chapter and verse 7. And let's take a look at that. It says, surely the Lord God does how much, folks? Nothing unless he does what, folks? Unless he reveals his secret to his servants, the prophets. If he reveals such secrets through his prophets, in what ways does God reveal his plan to them? Now, there's another book of the Bible called the Book of Joel. Joel was also a prophet of ancient Israel. He's considered one of 12 minor prophets. Minor prophets, they really are listed in the Hebrew Bible between the books of Hosea and Malachi. Now, you're looking for that page because look at that screen. On the screen, it tells you where to find it. What page is it found on, by the way? Can you tell me? 800 and what? Now, you can talk to me. It's on what page? 885. So, there are 12 minor prophets between the books of Hosea and Malachi, and Joel is one of those books where actually Amos was also one that we reference. He's also regarded as a minor prophet. Now, let me tell you something here. Isaiah, Jeremiah, Ezekiel, and Daniel are regarded as major prophets in the Old Testament. The reason why we call them major and minor have nothing to do with who's more important than the other, okay? It's rather, it has more to do with the length of their books. A book that was longer, for example, like Isaiah or Jeremiah, is a major prophet. But somebody that wrote a little less is called a minor prophet. So let's look at the book of Joel on page 885. Hopefully you're there by now. And we're going to look at verse 28. It says, and it shall come to pass afterward, I will pour out my spirit on all flesh. Your sons and your daughters shall prophesy. Your old men shall dream dreams. Your young men shall see visions. Now, not all the dreams that reveal future events were dreamed by prophets or necessarily followers of God. For example, Pharaoh, who was the king of Egypt, had a dream about a seven-year famine that would follow by 7 years of plenty. And we find that in the book of Genesis, in Genesis chapter 41, the very first book of the Bible. The butler and the baker also had dreams of their own, and that's also found in Genesis, in Genesis chapter 40. But the interpretations of those dreams always came through a messenger. Now, the book of Daniel in the Old Testament tells us of another heathen king that had a significant and very troubling dream. And we're going to read about that in Daniel, the second chapter and verse 1. In fact, most of what we're going to be in tonight's study on this seminar is going to be in Daniel, the second chapter. So go with me to Daniel, the second chapter. It's on pages 856. Go with me to Daniel chapter 2. And we're going to look at page 856. Let's take a look at the very first verse. It's on the very first column there. And in right under where it says that big number 2 there, the very first verse, it says, now in the second year of Nebuchadnezzar's reign, Nebuchadnezzar had what? Dreams. And his spirit was so troubled that his sleep left him. Have you ever had a dream that it bothered you when you woke up? Well, friends, in that land once known as Babylon, and today it's actually known as the country of Iraq, there was a mighty king by the name of Nebuchadnezzar who had a very disturbing dream. And in verse 5 of that same chapter, still on that same page, don't turn your page, on that same chapter, let's go to verse 5, we'll discover what the king asked his wise men to do. Let's take a look at that. It said, the king answered and said to the Chaldeans, my decision is firm. If you do not make known the dream to me and its interpretation, you shall be cut in pieces and your houses shall be made an ash heap. I think he was serious. Now, no doubt this caused a panic in Babylon. Now here, you know, there are a lot of wise people, and there are hundreds of people today who will offer an explanation of the things we dream. But who would really expect someone to tell you what they dreamt and then explain what that dream meant? And yet this is exactly what King Nebuchadnezzar demanded of his wise men. He expected them to read his mind and tell them something, even though they didn't know. It kind of reminds me sometimes of my wife. My wife, I'll tell her a dream that I dreamt, and she'll say, I can tell you what the meaning of that dream is. You need to leave your office and come home. I'd say, thanks, honey. But these men may have been the king's wise men, but they were really nothing more than a bunch of wise guys who really had no way of telling the king what he had dreamed about the night before. Now, let's take a look at the very first part of Daniel. In Daniel, the second chapter, verse 13, the very first part of that, and we're going to look at what the king, how the king responded. So let's go to verse 13. And verse 13, we're just going to look at the first part of that. And it says, so the decree, that's on the second column there on page 856. By the way, keep your Bibles open to that, just that same page, because we're going to be on there for a little bit here. So the decree went out and they began killing the wise men because they couldn't interpret the dream. Now, in the second part of that same verse, we find out who else was included in that sentence of execution. And they sought to kill who? Daniel and his companions. They sought Daniel and his companions to kill them. Obviously, Daniel was quite alarmed when he heard about the very hasty decision of the king. So he courageously approached the king with a request. And we're going to read that request on verse 16. Look at verse 16 there. We're still on the second column there on page 856. So Daniel went in and asked the king to give him time that he might tell the king the interpretation. Why did Daniel ask for time? Was he just trying to stall, trying to save a few more moments of his life? No, friends. He requested time so that he'd be able to pray to the God of heaven. He didn't have time to answer he didn't have answers to the king's dilemma, but he knew that he could approach the King of Kings who would have that answer. And the Bible clearly confirms this in verse 17 and 18 of that same chapter. So go with me, verse 17 and 18. On about the middle of that same column there, it says, then Daniel went to his house and made the decision known to Hananiah, Mishael, and Azariah, his companions, that they might seek mercies from whom, folks? From the God of what? Heaven, concerning this secret, so that Daniel and his companions might not perish with the rest of the wise men of Babylon. Continuing on in verses 19 and 20, let's take a look at the verses 19 and 20. Then the secret was revealed to Daniel in a what? In a night vision. So Daniel blessed whom, folks? The God of heaven. And in verse 20, it says, Daniel answered and said, blessed be the name of God forever and ever, for wisdom and might are his. Yes, folks, you know, Daniel gave credit. I want you to notice something here. As Daniel goes back to the king with both a revelation of what he dreamt, in other words, to tell him what he dreamt, and the interpretation of that dream. In verse 28, of Daniel 2, Daniel doesn't take any credit for himself, but gives all of the recognition to the God of heaven. Let's read about it from the Bible. In Daniel, the second chapter, and verse 28. Now we're on the next page there, on page 857, just across the page there. We're going to go to verse 28, about the middle of the first column. But there is a God in heaven who reveals secrets. He has made known to King Nebuchadnezzar what will be in the what, folks? Latter days. If I tell you latter days, is that in the beginning or at the end? At the end. All right. Now, we're going to find out very quickly. Here's a clue to the dream's meaning. It has to do with those latter days. Those latter days are symbolized by that hourglass that you're seeing where the time is running out and the time is running away. And in the latter days, so Daniel is going to talk to the king about what's going to come in those latter days. Now, let's find out what that dream was all about. We're going to start with verse 31 here at the very bottom of the first column there. You, O king, were watching, and behold, a great image. Aha! Something like this image that you're seeing here on this banner here. A great image, the great image whose splendor was excellent, stood before you, and its form was awesome. Now, no doubt, as Daniel described the, you know, dream, the king's eyes just began to light up. Yes, yes, that's exactly what I dreamt. How did you know that? I saw an image like that man. Now, let's examine how very specific. Daniel didn't just say, yeah, I kind of saw this fuzzy image that you saw in your dream of a big man. No, no, no, no, no. Daniel was very, very specific in his ability to describe the image of that the king had seen in his dream. Let's go to verse 32. He says, this image's head was of what? Fine gold. His chest and arms were of what, folks? Silver. And its belly and thighs were of what? Bronze. Then in verse 33, it says its legs of iron, its feet of what? Partly iron and partly of clay. Very interesting. Now, after his description of the image, what did Daniel say happened to that image? Let's continue reading the record in verse 34. In verse 34, it says, you watched, and while a stone was cut out, but without hands, which struck the image on its feet of iron and clay and broke them in pieces, then the iron, the clay, and, you know, we're going to see what happens there in verse 35. The iron, the clay, the bronze, the silver, and the gold were crushed together and became like chaff from the summer threshing floor. The wind carried them away so that no trace of them was found. And the stone that struck the image became a great mountain and filled the whole earth. In verses 37 through 41, Daniel now begins to outline the interpretation of everything. So great. So what's the big deal? If Daniel could tell him what he dreamt about, but he said, King, I'm sorry, I don't understand what that dream meant. Well, what good would that have done? But he needed to understand, what is this dream all about? Because obviously it bothered the king so much. So let's go to verses 37, starting in verse 37. It's on the next column there. And on the second column of page 857, you, O king, are a king of kings. For the God of heaven has given you a kingdom, power, strength, and glory. And whenever the children of men dwell, wherever the children of men dwell, or the beasts of the field and the birds of the heaven, he has given them into your hand and has made you ruler over them all. You are this head of gold. But after you shall arise another kingdom inferior to yours, and then another, a third of bronze, which shall rule over all the earth. And the fourth kingdom shall be as strong as iron, inasmuch as iron breaks in pieces and shatters everything. And like iron that crushes, that kingdom will break in pieces and crush all the others. Then in verse 41, whereas you saw the feet and toes, partly of potter's clay and partly of iron, the kingdom shall be divided, yet the strength of the iron shall be in it, just as you saw the iron mixed with ceramic clay. Now, in verses 37 and 38, Daniel clearly states, you are this head of gold, representing the king of Babylon. And in verse 39, it speaks of another kingdom that was to come after Babylon, as represented by the chest and arms of silver. And then verse 39 continues to identify a third kingdom that would arise and overpower the second, as represented by the belly and thighs of bronze. And then we find in verse 40, a fourth kingdom represented by the legs of iron. And then we come down to the very, very bottom of the image with the feet of iron and clay, representing a very divided kingdom on the earth. Now, go with me to the 43rd verse. We're still in the Bible on page 857, and we're going to look at the 43rd verse. It says, as you saw iron mixed with ceramic clay, they will mingle with the seed of men, but they will not adhere to one another, just as iron does not mix with clay. These divided kingdoms that are represented by the feet of iron and clay can't be blended. Let's take a look back at the history of civilization to see if Daniel's interpretation as revealed to him by God was a correct one indeed. Babylon, representing that head of gold, dominated the world of that time as the most powerful empire on earth, and it ruled from 605 BC to 539 BC, a period of only 66 years, but it was the most powerful empire that lasted for 66 years. Then Medo-Persia, represented by the chest and arms of silver, became the second kingdom on earth and ruled from 539 BC to 331 BC. Then Greece, representing the thighs and the hips of bronze, rose to be the third greatest world empire, and it reigned from 331 BC until 168 BC. And finally, Rome, represented by those legs of iron, rose to become the most powerful and most dominant force as a world empire. I can't believe it lasted this long. It ruled the world from 168 BC to 478 AD. It's the longest and the most incredible time period of all of these four kingdoms. It lasted for 644 years. And finally, after the collapse of the Roman Empire, it was divided into 10 kingdoms represented by the feet and toes of iron and clay. Now, barbarian invasions of Rome divided the empire. When Rome fell, the feet and toes of iron and clay represent these 10 divisions. I'm going to read them as you see on the screen there. The Suevi became the Portuguese. The Visigoths became the Spanish. The Heruli, they became extinct. The Ostrogoths, they became extinct. The Vandals, they became extinct. The Alemanni became the Germans. The Burgundians became the Swiss. The Franks became the French. The Lombards became the Italians. The Saxons began, we get the English and the British Isles from there. Let's go back again, and we're going to look at verse 42 and 43 to see what this mixture of iron and clay really represented. Would you go back with me? Let's read those two verses. It's starting with verse 42. And as the toes of the feet were partly of iron and partly of clay, so the kingdom shall be partly strong and partly fragile. As you saw iron mixed with the ceramic clay, they will mingle with the seed of men, but they will not adhere to one another, just as iron does not mix with clay. Now, the King James Version of the Bible tells us, the King James Version was written in 1611, so, we have more modern translations of the Bible, but it says, they will not cleave to one another. A more modern version, such as the one that you have, which is the New King James Version, that's what you have, it replaces the word cleave with the word adhere. In other words, it means to stick together or to be able to hold on to each other. In other words, you can't mix iron and clay and they're not going to hold on to each other. The prophecy is very clear that they will never, ever be in your lifetime or my lifetime or forever. There will never be another world kingdom on this earth. Despite the Bible predictions, several people have tried to conquer the world. Did you know that? Charlemagne was one of the first emperors who attempted to unite Western Europe under his control, but he failed. Charles V from Spain, he was known as the Holy Roman Emperor. And Charles V, he tried to unite Europe under as one big nation, but he also failed. And then there was King Louis XIV. King Louis XIV, he was known as the Sun King of France, and he tried to control all of Europe from his centralized form of government, living in a very luxurious palace in Versailles. Today, you can go to France and you can still see that palace. It is unbelievable. If you see it, your mouth will just drop open. That's the kind of luxury that he lived in while everybody else outside was starving to death. Napoleon Bonaparte. You've heard that name. He seemed to be invisible as he swept across Europe, but he met his ultimate defeat at a battle called Waterloo. Then there was Kaiser Wilhelm. He attempted the same thing in Germany and ushered in a global conflict that we refer to in history as the First World War that took place between 1914 and 1918. And then there was Adolf Hitler, whose Third Reich seemed to sweep across nation after nation across Europe. But thank God, he too met with a miserable failure by the end of 1945. In every attempt to establish a world empire after the fall of Rome, the record of history is one that unfolds a picture of defeat after defeat after defeat. But although the hopes and dreams and selfish aspirations of these world leaders and monarchs and dictators were dashed to pieces, God opens up the curtain of the window of time for us to peer into a wonderful hope that he desires to provide for us in the days ahead. Would you go with me to verse 44, page 857? And in the days of these kings, the God of heaven will set up a kingdom which shall what? Never be what? Destroyed. And the kingdom shall not be left to other people. It shall break in pieces and consume all these kingdoms. And it shall stand for how long, folks? Forever. It shall stand forever. In his dream, Nebuchadnezzar saw a stone coming down and striking the image of this, of the feet of this iron and clay. It broke in pieces and consumed all the kingdoms of this world. Friends, that stone represents Christ's kingdom, which he will establish when he comes again to this earth. And that's the part of the dream that takes us to the final events that Daniel calls the latter days. In verse 45, we can read, and we're on page, still on page 857, verse 45, we can read how Daniel underscores the accuracy of this prophecy without any hesitation, without any doubt, without any reservation. Here he says, "Inasmuch as you saw that the stone was cut out of the mountains without hands, and that it broke in pieces the iron, the bronze, the clay, and the silver, and the gold, the great God has made known to the king what will come to pass after this. The dream is certain, and its interpretation is sure." After the death of King Nebuchadnezzar in the year 562 BC. Now, you all know that BC is counted backwards, right? Before Christ, years before Christ. So BC is counted backwards. So in 562 BC, when King Nebuchadnezzar died, the kingdom ran downhill rapidly. On October the 13th, in 539 BC, that's almost 2,564 years ago, Babylon was overthrown on a wild drunken revelry, on a night of drunken revelry, as King Belshazzar, who was the grandson of King Nebuchadnezzar, as he partied in his false security that his mighty kingdom could never, ever be overthrown. The armies of Cyrus diverted the waters of the Euphrates. They marched right into the city of Babylon, ushering the overthrow of Babylon, and they established the kingdom of the Medes and the Persians. Just over 200 years later, Alexander the Great conquered the world. The entire civilized world was now controlled by the Greek Empire. Listen to this historical account by the famed Greek historian Arrian. "I am persuaded that there was no nation, city, or people where his name did not reach." Alexander died at a very young age, but his generals kept the kingdom together until the Roman Empire became the dominant force in this world. On June the 22nd, 168 BC, at the Battle of Pydna, perished the empire of Alexander the Great, 144 years after his death. It was Rome that ruled the world when Jesus was born, and history verifies the authenticity of the predictions of Daniel regarding the kingdoms of this world. And tonight, you and I can have the absolute assurance that the rest of prophecy will happen also. The prophetic book of Daniel in the Old Testament has a very direct relationship to the prophetic book of Revelation in the New Testament. John, who was one of the closest disciples of Jesus in vision, while banished on his island home of Patmos, voiced what was revealed to him in Revelation, the very last book of the Bible. So go with me to Revelation chapter 11 and verse 15. It's on page 1182, toward the very end of the Bible. So go with me to Revelation chapter 11, and we're going to look at verse 15. Then, I still hear some rustling of pages, so I'm going to give you a moment here. We're going all the way to the end of the Bible there. Revelation chapter 11 and verse 15, first column, T, Tell me amen when you hear it, when you have it there. All right, there's a few more amens there. All right, verse 15. Then the seventh angel sounded, and there were loud voices in heaven saying, the kingdoms of this world have become the kingdoms of our Lord and of his Christ, and he shall reign for how long, folks? Forever and ever. In these few moments that we have shared together this evening, we've just seen a panoramic glimpse of time. So where are we? Where are we here who are sitting here in Gastonia, North Carolina, in this great timetable according to Daniel, the second chapter in verse 42? And go back again to that passage in Daniel chapter 2 and verse 42. Let's read that. It says, as the toes of the feet were partly of iron and partly of clay, so the kingdom shall be partly strong and partly fragile. That's the time in which we're living. When we consider how this panoramic history fits exactly with the symbols in the image, we can see how we, you know, how we must be now down to the very toes of time in that symbolic stone cut out of the mountain without hands, representing the kingdom of Jesus that's going to come to this earth. You know, many of us here who've come here tonight have heard about the second coming of Christ. There are many different teachings about it, even among Christians. Let's see what the Bible has to say about our knowledge regarding a specific time or day about the second coming of Christ. Would you go with me to the Gospel of Mark? The Gospel of Mark, we're going to look at page 984, Gospel of Mark. We're going to look and at this. You're on question 22 in your study guide now, in the Gospel of Mark, verse 32 of Mark, the 13th chapter, in the second column there. And by the way, anytime you see red letters in the Bible, what does that mean? Those are Jesus's words. Okay, so. But of that day and hour, no one, what, knows, not even the angels of heaven, nor the, what, Son, but only the Father. Only the Father knows when the Son is going to come back again. No one knows the specific hour or the day. Continuing on, Jesus tells us in the next verse, don't turn your Bible there, stay in that same part, on verse 33, what should we be doing in preparation for Jesus' coming? Let's take a look. It says, take heed. And he tells us two words there. What are the two words? Watch and what? Pray. Watch and pray, for you do not know when the time is. Well, friends, the 24th chapter of the Gospel of Matthew is by far the most descriptive passage of Scripture that has a dual application, with signs pointing to the destruction of Jerusalem and its end, as well as Jesus' description of the end of time, when he will come again with great power and glory. Let's open our Bibles to Matthew, the 24th chapter. We're now on page 960. And so open your Bibles to Matthew, the 24th chapter. We're going to look at verse 3 first. And in verse 3, you keep your Bibles there. It says Matthew chapter 24, verse 3. It's at the very bottom of page 960, at the very first column there. Now, as he sat on the Mount of Olives, the disciples came to him privately saying, tell us, the disciples are asking Jesus, tell us, when will these things be? And what will be the sign of your coming and of the end of the age? So the disciples are asking him that. Then just across the page in verses 32 and 33, take a look at this, and you know, in verses 32 and 33, just across the page there, Jesus says, now learn this parable from the fig tree. When its branch has already become tender and puts forth leaves, you know that summer is near. So you will know also when you see all these things, know that it is near at the doors. You know, Jesus uses the illustration of a fig tree that's ready to produce fruit. Here he gives us a special understanding of when we can know that we are very near the soon return of his coming. When I say something is near the door, what does that mean, folks? If somebody's near my door, what's that mean? They're right outside the door. That means it's right next. You know, they're just a door open away from them being from them coming. What can we learn from this prophecy that we have studied tonight? Number one, Jesus is coming again. Friends, that's not a myth. It's not some fairy tale. It's not a legend. his coming is as certain as the fact that all these kingdoms once existed and they faded away, as predicted in a vision in the image of Daniel 2. The nations of Europe are definitely going to come to an end. No euro or hero will ever unite these kingdoms into one powerful kingdom ever again. And according to Daniel's prophetic interpretation of King Nebuchadnezzar's dream, at Jesus' second coming, God is going to set up his kingdom. And that kingdom is going to last for how long, folks? Forever. In that kingdom, Jesus will be the one who will be anointed and honored as our King of Kings and as our Lord of Lords. And he will reign forever and ever. And when he comes on that day, those who have faithfully chosen to follow him as their King of Kings and as the Lord of Lords will live their lives and join with the angels as they resoundingly sing in his presence, hallelujah, hallelujah. Some of the most beautiful words of assurance and hope come to us from the words of Jesus himself as found in John the 14th chapter and verses 1 through 3. We're on question number 25 in your study guide. We're going to go to John 14 verses 1 through 3. And the last question in your study guide there, let's take a look at that passage of scripture in John chapter 14, verses 1 to 3. Let not your heart be what, folks? Troubled. You believe in God? Believe also in what? Me. In my Father's house or what? Many mansions. If it were not so, I would have what? Told you. I go to prepare a place for you. And if I go and prepare a place for you, I will what, folks? I will come again and what? Receive you to myself, that where I am, there what? You also may be. And where I go, you know, and the way, you know. To those in our generation who witnessed the tragic events of 9/11, our world is never going to be the same again. Our nation is never going to be the same again. We as a people will never be the same again. But there's help, there's healing, and there's hope with God. And his promise tonight to each of you who've come here to this meeting is, I prepared a place for you. And I will come again, and I'll receive you to myself. Now, I'm a teacher at heart. Before I became a pastor, I was a teacher. And what do teachers do? They give quizzes, don't they? And so you're my class. And so turn to the back of your study guide. We're going to take a quiz tonight, but I promise you, you'll all get an A. All right? I promise you, everybody's going to get an A in my class. So would you go with me? And I want you to say the answer out loud. What letter? This is multiple choice, so you can't go wrong. You have choices here. All right. What did the king see in his dream? B, an image of mixed metals. All right. Number two, who did Daniel say revealed the interpretation of the dream? Was it the God of heaven, Daniel, or the wise men? The God of heaven, A, that's right. Number three, what did the image represent? Look at those choices. A God to worship, the kingdoms of the world, or King Nebuchadnezzar? The kingdoms of the world, that's right. And then number four, what did the stone cut out of the mountain represent? Nothing significant, the Stone Age, or God's eternal kingdom? God's eternal kingdom. Very good. And number five, what did Jesus counsel us to do until he comes again? What were those? Hey, thank you very much. Watch and what? Watch and pray. That's right. When I was a young boy, my mom and dad brought me to the United States. As you can tell by looking at me, I'm American. I actually grew up in the country of India. And my mom and dad came to America in 1964. I was just a very young boy. And I grew up here. And after I'd been here for about 7 years, I was almost finished with my college. And my parents were saying, Leslie, it's, you know, I know that you are getting ready to start your job. And we can find a wife for you in India. In India, they arrange marriages, you know, the parents arrange the marriage. But I'd grown up here in America, and I thought, what is home? Is America my home, or is India my home? And so I decided that I would go for 1 year and study at college at this place that you're seeing on the screen. It's a college in England, at New Bull College, and there was going to pray and ask God, God, where do you want me to go? Do I go back to India and I find a wife there where my parents arranged for that marriage? Or do I go back to America and you help me find a wife? Well, I didn't know whether I was going to be an American the rest of my life or an Indian the rest of my life. And so I just prayed a lot while I was there. About Thanksgiving, I got very sick. And I was down with pneumonia, and I was so sick that, you know, in England, they don't celebrate Thanksgiving like we celebrate Thanksgiving here. So all of my American friends, they gathered together in this building, which was actually the girls' dormitory, and they were celebrating Thanksgiving. And I was in my room because I was sick. I was just getting better, but I hadn't completely gotten better yet. And while I was there, I was feeling like, great, all my friends are having a Thanksgiving meal, and I'm sitting here in this room. And I prayed, and I said, Lord, I just need you to show me where you want me to go. Do you want me to return back to India? Is that where you're going to have my parents find a wife for me before I finish college? Or do you want me to go back to America? And are you going to guide my life? And so as I was praying, all of a sudden I heard a knock on my door in my dorm. If somebody's at the door, how close are they? Pretty close. We learned that tonight, didn't we? I opened the door, and when I opened the door, all of my American friends were standing there with a tray of Thanksgiving food for me. And in the middle of that was my favorite dessert, pumpkin pie, a slice of pumpkin pie with whipped cream. And they said, Leslie, we were having our Thanksgiving meal, and you're an American just like us, and we were missing you. So we brought your Thanksgiving meal to you. And in that moment, I knew where my home was. I returned back to home, not knowing how God was going to provide for my life. But I'd been praying all this time that somehow God would show me the way. God would have a plan for my life. And I went back to America, and I returned back to the college to finish my last year of college. And I met the girl that would be my lifelong companion. She's in Ohio today with my granddaughter, but she's going to be coming back. You'll see her next weekend. So in 2023, we celebrated our 50th wedding anniversary. And so, So that's what we used to look like when I had less gray hair. And anyway, but that's us a couple of years ago. But God provided for me. I met her on the first day, and she is still the love of my life. God provided. God answered my prayer. In 2 Chronicles, the 7th chapter and verse 14, the Bible tells us, if my people who are called by my name, would you read this with me? Shall humble themselves and pray and seek my face and turn from their wicked ways, then what? I will hear from heaven and will forgive their sin and will heal their land. Oh, my friends, you know, an unknown writer penned these words, these powerful words, in 1865, just at the conclusion of the Civil War. And we don't know who wrote this, but it was at the end of the Civil War. Whoever wrote this wrote these words. Prayer is the answer to what? Every problem in life. It puts us in tune with divine wisdom, which knows how to adjust everything what? Perfectly. So often we don't pray in certain situations because from our standpoint, the outlook is what, folks? Hopeless. But nothing is so entangled that it cannot be what? Remedied. No human relation is too strained for God to bring about reconciliation and understanding. No habit is so deeply rooted that it cannot be overcome. If you have a habit, whether it's smoking or drinking or drugs or whatever it is, no habit is so deeply rooted that it cannot be overcome. No one is so weak that he cannot be strong. No one is so ill that he cannot be healed. No mind is so dull that it cannot be made brilliant. Whatsoever we need or desire, if we just trust God, he will supply it in his time. If anything is causing worry or anxiety, let's stop rehearsing the difficulty and what? trust God's healing love and power. Father in heaven, you know what challenges and struggles they're having. But most importantly, Lord, you have a purpose, a plan, and a future to bless each of their lives. I'm asking your blessing upon each person that is holding up their prayer request before you, that is holding up their desire to have you change their heart and life, to give them a future and a hope. Bless every person that has come here tonight. And as we continue to study your word, I pray that our hearts will be changed, that we will watch and that we will pray until that day when we see your face and we're home at last with you. In Jesus' name I pray, amen.
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4: With SRN News, I'm Jason Walker. President Trump preparing now to begin talks with Chinese leader Xi Jinping in Beijing. The American Enterprise Institute's Matthew Continetti.
5: I think we need to have some type of dialogue on strategic arms with China. I think that's one reason why we can't continue down the Cold War pattern of just simply engaging in arms control with the Russians. In the new world where China is a rising nuclear power, they have to be included as well.
4: And President Trump has a lot of firepower with him on this trip. Several prominent executives are along. That includes Elon Musk. It was an attempt, and it fell short. A Republican redistricting effort in South Carolina has been defeated after an initial vote in the state Senate fell short.
6: President Donald Trump had urged South Carolina to redraw its U.S. House map ahead of the November elections. The state House had previously voted in favor of letting lawmakers return after the regular session ends this week to consider redistricting. But the Senate also had to approve taking up redistricting. The 29-17 vote failed with just two votes short of the two-thirds needed. I'm Lisa Dwyer.
4: Prosecutors filing criminal charges against the operator of the ship that crashed into Baltimore's Francis Scott Key Bridge 2 years ago, leading to the deaths of six construction workers. The FBI's Jimmy Paul says this incident was absolutely preventable, should never have happened.
7: We know, as is laid out in this indictment, the collapse should never have happened. As alleged, the bridge was struck and collapsed because those who were responsible for the ship's operation deliberately cut corners at the expense of safety.
4: This is SRN News.
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4: Well, Christian ministries are preparing for the World Cup. More on that from Michael Harrington.
8: A major push to spread the gospel during the quadrennial event is being organized. Believers from multiple ministries will be at the numerous World Cup venues in the U.S., Mexico, and Canada, seeking to tell the millions of fans about Jesus. The first match is set to take place on June 11th, and the final will be played July 19th. Christians in foreign countries are also planning local evangelism efforts during the big event. Michael Harrington reporting.
4: Wide-ranging Australian study examining anti-Semitism in the country, and it's underway right now, with testimony from Jews who say escalating hatred there is really hurting them. The investigation was launched after 15 people were shot and killed. Two gunmen opened fire at a Hanukkah celebration at Bondi Beach in December. This is SRN News. 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
9: Here's encouragement for your life from Psalm 30. I cried out to you, O Lord. I begged the Lord for mercy, saying, you've turned my mourning into joyful dancing. You've taken away my clothes of mourning and clothed me with joy. A life promise from Psalm 30, verses 8 and 11.

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2: My friend Ron Blue is a financial consultant and the author of several books about money management. He says parents should show their children the connection between work and rewards. In other words, we need to make it clear that money must be earned. Children must learn that income is the result of investing time, energy, and talents in worthwhile activities. The hard part about teaching this lesson is that parents must endure the discomfort of saying no to the many demands of persistent children. In other words, every child needs to be told no on occasion. Otherwise, why should they sweat for it when they can get it for free? Well, that's why, within reason, I recommend that parents require children to earn their own money to buy the things they want. They'll learn that it takes commitment and persistence to survive financially, which should serve them well as they move into the adult years.
1: For more information, visit drdobsonminute.org. What?

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1: I'm Steve Arterman from New Life. 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They spent their days tracking each other's business and gloating triumphantly each time a customer chose their store. One night, an angel appeared to one of the shopkeepers and said, "I'll give you anything you request, but whatever you receive, your competitor will receive double. Would you be rich? You can be very rich indeed, but he'll be twice as wealthy. Do you desire a long and healthy life? Request it, but his life will be longer and healthier. What's your desire?" The man thought for a moment, and with a sly grin stated, "Strike me blind in one eye." Bitterness is relentless and dangerous when allowed to take root in our hearts. It destroys decision-making abilities and compromises otherwise focused and productive lives. Its only remedy is forgiveness, given freely by Jesus Christ to be dispensed generously to others. I'm Stephen Arterburn. 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
3: Hi, I'm Marty Michaels, and welcome to Heartbeat. In a magazine article entitled Hoop Dreams, the author refers to basketball as an unequaled antidote for worry. But as much as I love basketball, I certainly don't see it as an unequaled antidote for worry. In the Bible, 1 Peter 5:7 says, "Give all your worries to God, for he cares about you." This is why I cast my hoop dreams heavenward. The best place to look for an unequaled antidote for worry is not the basketball court. It's God. Give him all your worries today. Heartbeat is brought to you by the Salvation Army.

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1: 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It makes life feel unbearable. But my friend, we can find encouragement even when life is hard because of Jesus. He gives us joy in the midst of the heartache, and that joy brings steadiness to our lives. What a good reminder today.
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7: With SRN News, I'm Rich Thomason in Washington. President Trump is on his way to China for that highly anticipated summit with Chinese President Xi Jinping. Mr. Trump expects trade to be a primary focus of the talks. The Trump administration hopes to set up a board of trade with China to address differences and prevent future trade conflicts. The BBC's Stephen McDonnell is in Beijing.
8: Even though there's a big business delegation accompanying Donald Trump, no one thinks there are going to be huge deals signed. However, if there are some sort of symbolic deals that are inked, that would be encouraging. When it comes to tariffs, I think we just expect that maybe just the detente will continue. China wants to bring up Taiwan because the Chinese government wants the U.S. to not provide armaments at the same level to Taiwan.
7: And the Iran war will likely be discussed. China is one of Tehran's key allies and buys a lot of Iranian oil. This is Mr. Trump's second state visit to China. The first trip came 9 years ago during his first term. Despite the demands of the Iran war, Secretary of War Hegseth says the U.S. military remains locked and loaded.
9: I take issue with the characterization that munitions are depleted in a public forum. That's not true. And ultimately, we have all the munitions needed to execute what we need to execute, and we're going to ensure that we supercharge that going into the future.
7: Hegseth testifying yesterday on Capitol Hill. A Republican drive for South Carolina to join the national redistricting battle by redrawing its U.S. House map has fizzled, and the initial vote in the state Senate fell short. A doctor says a French woman being treated for hantavirus after being infected on a cruise ship is critically ill, being treated with an artificial lung. On Wall Street this morning, stock futures are mixed. Dow futures down 122 points. NASDAQ futures up 209 points. This is SRN News.
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7: Is America facing a pastor shortage?
10: According to several reports, fewer and fewer men are entering the clergy these days. Master of Divinity enrollment is down 14% in the past 5 years, and amongst black Protestant denominations, it has fallen 31%. And while new polls indicate that pastors have largely recovered from the trials of the pandemic, big percentages of them say they still consider quitting the profession altogether. Some churches have closed or consolidated for lack of a pastor. Michael Harrington reporting.
7: Two Israeli soldiers will spend weeks in military prison for vandalizing a Christian statue in southern Lebanon. A photo of the troops and the statue went viral, sparking widespread outrage. Israel's military says the soldier posing in the photo will get 21 days in prison. The soldier who photographed it will get 14. The IDF says it views the incident with great severity and respects freedom of religion and worship. This is SRN News. Seems that America's youngsters are not doing so well when it comes to at least one of the three R's.
11: Researchers warn the U.S. is going through a reading recession, a slide that predates the COVID pandemic. A new analysis of scores from third through eighth grade for 5,000 school districts in 38 states found that only five states had meaningful growth in reading test scores from 2022 to 25. It also finds students remain nearly a half grade level behind pre-pandemic scores in reading. Jason Walker reporting.
7: Hotels say the promised economic boon from the World Cup hasn't materialized yet for them. The American Hotel and Lodging Association reports room bookings are lighter than expected in most of the 11 U.S. host cities, roughly a month to go before the start of the tournament. More details, srnnews.com.
12: 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I cried out to you, O Lord. I begged the Lord for mercy, saying, you've turned my mourning into joyful dancing. You've taken away my clothes of mourning and clothed me with joy. A life promise from Psalm 30, verses 8 and 11.
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14: Jesus gives his life. 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

In Matthew chapter 27, the crowd demands that Jesus Christ be crucified. And although Pilate questions this, he hands him over to be crucified. Now we continue reading at Matthew 27:27. Then the soldiers of the governor took Jesus into the praetorium and gathered the whole Roman cohort around him. They stripped him and put a scarlet robe on him. And after twisting together a crown of thorns, they put it on his head and a reed in his right hand. And they knelt down before him and mocked him, saying, "Hail, King of the Jews!" They spat on him and took the reed and began to beat him on the head. After they had mocked him, they took the scarlet robe off him and put his own garments back on him and led him away to crucify him. As they were coming out, they found a man of Cyrene named Simon, whom they pressed into service to bear his cross. And when they came to a place called Golgotha, which means place of a skull, they gave him wine to drink mixed with gall, and after tasting it, he was unwilling to drink. And when they had crucified him, they divided up his garments among themselves by casting lots. And sitting down, they began to keep watch.

Matthew 27:38. At that time, two robbers were crucified with him, one on the right and one on the left. And those passing by were hurling abuse at him, wagging their heads and saying, "You who are going to destroy the temple and rebuild it in 3 days, save yourself! If you are the Son of God, come down from the cross!" In the same way, the chief priests also, along with the scribes and elders, were mocking him and saying, "He saved others. He cannot save himself. He is the King of Israel. Let him now come down from the cross, and we will believe in him. He trusts in God. Let God rescue him now, if he delights in him. For he said, 'I am the Son of God.'" The robbers who had been crucified with him were also insulting him with the same words. Now from the sixth hour, darkness fell upon all the land until the ninth hour. About the ninth hour, Jesus cried out with a loud voice, saying, "Eli, Eli, lama sabachthani," that is, my God, why have you forsaken me?" And some of those who were standing there, when they heard it, began saying, "This man is calling for Elijah." Immediately one of them ran, and taking a sponge, he filled it with sour wine and put it on a reed and gave him a drink. But the rest of them said, "Let us see whether Elijah will come to save him." And Jesus cried out again with a loud voice and yielded up his spirit. This is The Word, a listener-supported ministry. The address here is Post Office Box 444, Paradise, California, 95969. This is Nicholas Hope.

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1: One of the best pathways to joy is expressing gratitude. 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
3: It's so funny because this morning I was getting in this rut in my mind. I had just spent time with God, but I started becoming overwhelmed with our schedule. And instead of that, I chose to thank God for all the things that he had already provided. And it really did and does change the way we think and the way we look at the world.
1: How hard is it to make that choice, though?
3: 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Lord, thank you for my family. Lord, thank you for the things that you've provided. Lord, thank you for our kids, even though they're driving me crazy.
1: Yeah, so maybe pick one thing right here, right now. 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
1: Our world is facing a global mental health crisis. Over 200 million people across this planet suffer from internet and social media addiction. More than half of all students have said social media made them feel less confident about themselves. Teens who spend 5 hours or more a day on their devices are 70% more likely to have a risk factor for suicide. Over 90% of parents think social media is having a negative impact on their children's mental health. In fact, the Surgeon General suggests adding a warning label that states, social media can be toxic to the mental health of young people. 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
2: This is By the Way, so how's your day going? Yesterday, we observed Father's Day. A month ago, it was Mother's Day. For those with children, the responsibility of parenting never really goes away. It is always important, but especially in the formative years of a child's life. Volumes have been written about parenting. If you're looking for advice, it exists in abundance. One of the simplest and best pieces of advice I have heard for parents is this. Children need most models and least critics. Being a good example for children is often so much more effective. That is what God has done for us. He still seeks to correct us when we are wrong, but always allows His love, kindness, forgiveness, and encouragement to shine through.
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1: Hi, welcome to Jesus Wins, a daily devotional by Elizabeth Talbot. This whole month of May, we will be exploring the topic, Celebrating His Victory. May 13, His Promise. Do not let your heart be troubled. Believe in God, believe also in me. I will come again and receive you to myself, that where I am, there you may be also. John 14, verses 1 and 3. When David was running for his life, God provided a loving and supportive friend, King Saul's son, Jonathan. It was an unlikely friendship because Jonathan would have been the natural successor to his father, yet he knew that David had been chosen by God to be the king of Israel. Instead of feeling jealous, Jonathan loved David, and they became best friends. Jonathan seemed certain that David would be king one day and asked him to preserve his descendants when he did. And so, this covenant and promise was secured between these two unlikely friends. When David became king over all of Israel, just as Jonathan had predicted, he kept his promise. David did not exterminate Jonathan's descendants, as was the custom of the time. A son of Jonathan, Mephibosheth, who was crippled in both feet, was brought to David, and from then on Mephibosheth ate at the king's table regularly as one of David's sons. In biblical history, God has always been faithful to his promises. He is the ultimate promise keeper. Jesus has told us the end of the covenant story. He wins, and he is coming back for us that we may eat at his table eternally. When his disciples had received incomprehensibly bad news, Jesus reassured them by directing their thoughts to the end of the story. The imperative, do not let your heart be troubled, John 14, verse 1, could be translated as stop being distressed. They were anxious, and Jesus gave them the reason not to be. He was going ahead of them, opening the path and preparing their home. Even though they would be going through some troublesome days, the remedy for their downcast souls was, and continues to be, to believe in his promise. Jesus reassured them that his presence would continue with them for eternity. He said, that where I am, there you may be also, John 14, verse 3. We should focus on the end of the story. Jesus wins, and we are and will be with him forever, just as he promised.
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A reading from the prophet Isaiah. In the year that King Uzziah died, I saw the Lord sitting on a throne, high and lofty, and the hem of his robe filled the temple. Seraphs were in attendance above him. And one called to another and said, "Holy, holy, holy is the Lord of hosts. The whole earth is full of God's glory." The pivots on the threshold shook at the voices of those who called, and the house filled with smoke. Then I heard the voice of the Lord saying, "Whom shall I send, and who will go for us?" And I said, "Here am I,

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3: With SRN News, I'm Rich Thomason in Washington. You might think the Iran war would top the agenda for President Trump's talks with China's Xi Jinping in Beijing, but Mr. Trump says that's not the case.
4: We have a lot of things to discuss. I wouldn't say Iran is one of them, to be honest with you, because we have Iran very much under control. We're either going to make a deal or they're going to be decimated. So one way or the other, we win.
3: Mr. Trump now on his way to the summit with a bevy of U.S. tech, industry, and financial leaders in tow. Mr. Trump says this is going to be a very exciting trip. A lot of good things are going to happen. The Missouri Supreme Court has handed Republicans a redistricting victory. The court has rejected a Democrat challenge to a new GOP-friendly congressional map. And while Republicans have enjoyed considerable success in redistricting, a GOP redistricting effort in South Carolina has failed. An initial vote in the state Senate falling short.
5: President Donald Trump had urged South Carolina to redraw its U.S. House map ahead of the November elections. The state House had previously voted in favor of letting lawmakers return after the regular session ends this week to consider redistricting. But the Senate also had to approve taking up redistricting. The 29-17 vote failed with just two votes short of the two-thirds needed. I'm Lisa Dwyer.
3: Democrat discord. Democratic National Committee Chair Ken Martin is losing the confidence of some party officials concerned about the direction of the party's political machine barely a year into Martin's term. Major donors aren't giving. Liberal influencers publicly question Martin's refusal to release an internal report on the party's shortcomings. On Wall Street this morning, the Dow futures down 135 points. NASDAQ futures up 219. This is SRN News.
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3: United Nations looking for a new Secretary General.
6: And perhaps the leading candidate is a radical abortion activist. Michelle Bachelet is the former president of Chile and current UN High Commissioner for Human Rights. She is a vocal supporter of abortion up to the moment of birth and believes all governments in the world should pay for the procedure. Bachelet is also a supporter of transgenderism, including sex change operations on children. The UN will make its selection later this year. Michael Harrington reporting.
3: A new debate over the so-called separation of church and state is developing in the U.S. The phrase separation of church and state does not appear in the Constitution. It can be found in a letter written by Thomas Jefferson, who described the First Amendment as creating a wall of separation between church and state. Courts have since wrestled with how to balance freedom of religion and freedom from government-sponsored religion. The chair of the President's Religious Liberty Commission says that, in his opinion, there is no separation of church and state. SRN News. Olivia and Liam, they're atop 2025's list of the most popular baby names.
7: The list compiled by the Social Security Administration lists Charlotte in second place among girls, ending Emma's six-year run in that spot. Ava slipped out of the top 10, replaced by Ileana. On the boys' side, the top four names, Liam, Noah, Oliver, and Theodore, held steady. Kasai had the biggest surge in popularity for boys, while Clarity with a K led for girls. The U.S. saw 3.6 million births in 2025, slightly down from the year before. Keith Peters reporting.
3: Britain's Princess Catherine set to make her first overseas trip since announcing her cancer was in remission. She'll be visiting Italy to spotlight her focus on early childhood education during a two-day tour that gets underway today. More details at srnnews.com.
8: 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I begged the Lord for mercy, saying, you've turned my mourning into joyful dancing. You've taken away my clothes of mourning and clothed me with joy. A life promise from Psalm 30, verses 8 and 11.

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3: Good morning. It is Wednesday, May 13, 2026. Hello, my name is L. David Harris. 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I don't know why nobody's ever done it before, but it's right there, a big old button, and it tells you you can ask your questions. And so please do that. Also, join our online community and let us know where you are in the world. Finally, before we pray, I'm asking you to click that contribute button because listener supported, we're viewer supported. We can't do what we do without you. So please go ahead and click that contribute button. This is one of the ways that we continue to build faith and fellowship. Let's pray. Father, thank you for getting us to the middle of this week. And I'm asking you to please teach us to pray. Teach us all of the principles from today's lesson to become a part of our lives, not just something we think about or study about or teach about, but something we live. In Jesus' name I pray. Amen and amen again. Well, so much to say, so little time. So let's go ahead and jump right in to our first lesson, which comes from Daniel chapter 9 and verse 4. And we're going to use these words as God gave them, okay? And the Bible reads, "And I prayed unto the Lord my God and made my confession." What was the confession? You see, it's not talking about a particular sin in this case. We'll get into that in a second. It says, "O Lord, the great and dreadful God, keeping the covenant and mercy to them that love him." And so in this case, the term yada, the word confess in Hebrew right here, means to give thanks or to acknowledge openly. So Daniel, as soon as he started to pray, he was honoring God's character openly. Openly honoring God's character. Prayer naturally begins with praise because recognizing who God is shapes the way we approach him. You know, you can tell how people respect or not respect people based on how they approach each other. Isn't that so? I wish I had the time to really deal with this, but we should believe people when they come to us a certain way. Real talk. Like, you know, over time, if somebody really is respecting you, much less God. We have in a lot of our worship centers, you see Reverence My Sanctuary, and people believe somehow that if you're quiet, then that's reverence, or if you tiptoe, then that's reverent. Well, there are times that people will be quiet. People will even bow. Lucifer, we understand before he really sold all out to become evil, but as he was going down the path, he would bow his head, but his heart was not bowed. And so in this case, we see Daniel truly honoring God in his prayer because he's praising him and he's allowing God to actually transform him. So what is the action? Begin your prayers today. I'm not saying how your words

0: must go because how can I prescribe that? But think about the principle. Begin your prayers today by praising God. Praise God for who he is. Praise God for what he has done and is doing in your heart. See, that's the difference between us and those evil angels who fell. Lucifer, who is now the devil. Those dudes are not transformed. They cannot be transformed. But we're talking about God's character, his works in our actual heart. Mm-hmm. So his works will transform us through reverence and gratitude. Mm-hmm. Lesson number two, coming in from Daniel chapter 9 and verse 5. We have sinned. Now we get to the part of it that has to do with missing the mark, kata. We have sinned. We have committed iniquity. We have done wickedly. And we have rebelled. That means to sin, to miss the mark that God has given us in righteousness. And so when we draw closer to God, we become more aware of the ways that our lives have fallen short of his will. Confession, this style of confession restores fellowship and opens the heart for transformation. There's that transformation term again. So what we want to do when we pray is to ask God to reveal anything in our lives. It doesn't matter what it is. Is it up under the bed? Is it in the closet? Right? Is it in that place in your cupboard that you don't want anybody to see, in your pantry? You're hiding this thing from humans, but God can see. But now you're laying it bare before God. You are asking God to reveal anything in your life that needs forgiveness and bring it honestly before God. So your relationship with him remains clear and open. Please don't just listen to what I'm saying and typing amen in the chat. Like, say amen, but live it. Like with me today, I'm going to talk to God and say, God, is there something that I'm missing? Like even now while I'm talking to you, that's where my mind is going. Is there something that I'm missing, God? Something that I need to lay bare before you? Is there some honesty that I am hiding from? Because I want a relationship with you. I want the kind that is transformative. Lesson number three, coming in from Philippians chapter 4 and verse 6. The Bible says, be careful for nothing. This means do not be anxious about anything. But in everything, instead, in every situation, by prayer and supplication, that supplication means petition, we are asking God to do something. With thanksgiving, let your requests be made known to God. Tell your requests to God. Now, the meaning of this kind of gratitude or giving thanks is very special. Do you remember those lepers that Jesus healed? There was one that came in the end after the others had gone away, and he went and said, thank you. And Jesus said, well, where are the other nine that I healed? Didn't I heal them? Like, where are they? And this dude was just like, man, he didn't even comment. And he got a special blessing from God. Why? His heart was full of gratitude. Is my heart full of gratitude? That's what I'm asking myself right now. Are you a thankful person when you see what God has done or refrained from doing on your behalf? Are you grateful? And if you are, I want you to be peeking into the windows. I've said this to you before. Peeking into the windows of heaven, seeing and observing what God is doing or not doing so that he will get glory and that you will be transformed and say, God, I thank you. I want you to hurry up and see him doing it. Like, I see he's coming down here with these blessings. I see that he is withholding certain things from me that I've requested because it's for his glory and my benefit that he moves this way. God, I thank you. I thank you. Prayer includes both requests and gratitude. We thank God for what he has already done. Isn't that so? In the past, we thank God for what he's doing right now. We thank God for what he will do. And as we do this, our faith will grow and we will trust him with all that is within us. Yeah, yeah. So practice this on a regular basis. Present your needs to God. while also thanking him for his blessings. And this is one of the ways that we will continue to grow through prayer. Make it a great day. Tonight is prayer school at 7 p.m. Jamaica time. Peace.
1: 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Always remember, we cannot live by bread alone, but by every word that comes from the mouth of God. This has been your Daily Portion with L. David Harris. Make it a great day.
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3: It was a disaster of historic proportions. In 1855, archaeologists from Britain and France searching for the biblical Nineveh made some astounding discoveries in and near Mosul in Iraq. Finds of this nature validated the Bible and enriched museums like the Louvre and the British Museum. Carvings and cuneiform tablets and massive statues were unearthed, and many tons of priceless ancient artifacts were shipped down the Euphrates River. When the trove reached Basra, it would be transported to Paris, but it never made it. The flotilla left Baghdad on May the 13th of that year, and a week after, bandits began boarding the ship, loaded down with one of the most remarkable collections of Assyrian artifacts ever assembled, and they demanded money. Now, during a subsequent raid, things really went south. The ship and several rafts sank, and the entire trove of antiquities was lost in the Euphrates River. Some of it was salvaged and is now on display in the Louvre and other museums, but much of it was never recovered. The Al-Kurna disaster was a disaster. One of the great strengths of the Bible is that so much of it is verifiable by history and archaeology. You can visit the foundations of the Palace of Xerxes in Shushan. You can see ancient Babylon, Jerusalem, Lebanon, Turkey, all home to sites mentioned in the Bible, which you can visit today. The kings and queens and other historical figures in Scripture all actually lived. David wrote in Psalm 119, "I rejoice at your word as one who finds great treasure." The Bible is the word of God. History, prophecy, archaeology, and more make that readily apparent. John Bradshaw, It Is Written.

In the 7th century, Iona was a well-equipped university. It was making a huge impact both here in the British Isles and further afield. England as a country did not exist then. It was split into different regions or areas. And the local king, King Oswald of Northumbria, sent a message to Iona requesting that a missionary be sent here. Aidan, who had been trained in Iona, was sent down here. And when he arrived, he requested of the king if he could set up his training school here on the island of Lindisfarne. Lindisfarne lies 235 miles from Iona, which if traveled by foot would take over a week. It is also known as the Holy Island, though it's not completely isolated from the mainland. It's a tidal island, approximately 1,000 acres, 3 miles long and 1.5 miles wide, and twice a day, when the tide comes in, the island is isolated. There is something about the solitude and isolation of being on an island that these early missionaries seemed to value, a place to come aside, rest, study, and be equipped for mission service. Aidan was well-balanced in character. He was strong in religious fervor. He was very industrious, and it was said that he was never idle. In him was that living flame which burned so strong in many of the missionaries that were sent out by Patrick and Columba. He was deeply concerned for the poor and spent much of his life in an effort of ransoming slaves. You see, he had a very practical faith. He did for England what Columba had done for Scotland. In establishing the training center here, the fields were used to give work to support the students. They also established other training centers in places like Melrose and Whitby. Aidan was succeeded by Finan, and he established a training center in Tilbury in Essex and was instrumental in evangelizing central England. Finan was succeeded by Coleman. And in 30 years, these three men did a powerful work here in England, and paganism was swept away and replaced by New Testament religion. These great men were not monks, as we would understand today, but missionaries maintaining the faith that they had learned on Iona. In Truth Triumphant, page 127, it reads, "It is no exaggeration to say that with the exception of Kent and Sussex, the whole English race received the foundation of their faith from Celtic missionaries." You see, in 30 years, these men took the gospel to the country of England, and almost three quarters was won by their missionary work. They did this in an age where they had no internet, no TVs, no modern forms of communication that we have. Today, God has placed us in different parts of this country, in different parts of the world. And he's given to us his word, he's given to us the message that he wants to be taken to every nation, tongue, and people. May we be faithful in our local churches and in the communities that our churches are placed in, that we would take the message and share it with those who have not heard that Jesus can come soon.

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1: 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Hi, I'm Chuck Bentley with My Money Life from Crown. We usually don't see the sacrifices Olympic athletes make. They commit to endless workouts and missed opportunities to master their sport with the goal of making the team and winning a medal. Many have to work second jobs, rely on sponsors, or train with limited resources. They believe the goal is worth the cost. Now, how badly do you want to get out of debt, buy a house, or stay home with your children? 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Most people drift into financial hardship, spending money on convenience, impulse, entertainment, or the pressure to keep up. Unlike Olympic training, those costs usually don't lead to meaningful rewards. 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
3: Welcome to Johnny Erickson Tada Sharing Hope. 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
4: I met him years ago when I was speaking at his church in Colorado Springs. I was talking about our Wheels for the World outreach, you know, where we take wheelchairs and Bibles to needy disabled people overseas. At that time, some of our wheelchairs were being restored at a prison facility in Colorado. Well, Don is sitting there in the congregation listening to all of this, and he decides to get involved. He gets his adult Sunday school group to help raise funds to provide more tools and workbenches for the prisoners who are restoring our wheelchairs. He even digs in and helps bring the Wheels for the World Restoration Shop up to speed. From there, he helped us collect wheelchairs in his region, and then he decided that he could use his mechanical skills by serving on a Wheels for the World team to a developing nation. Well, he wrote me the other day, and he said, "Johnny," this is what he said, "having been on 7 trips for Wheels for the World, I have seen countless times how the gift of a pediatric wheelchair or an adult-sized one really touches a family. It's the gift that helps open their hearts to receive the gospel. They see firsthand how generous the God of the Bible really is. And I tell my friends that there are 5 wins in the Wheels ministry. 1, a chair is salvaged. 2, a prisoner has got purpose. 3, someone gets the gift of mobility that changes their life. 4, many people are opened to receiving Christ. And 5, the team that goes to a third world country has a totally new perspective on life and an appreciation for their blessings. No other mission effort that I know of does so many things with one item, a wheelchair." Well, you know, Don was just sitting there one morning in the church, and God spoke to his heart. Don's the kind of guy who, when he sees the need, can't wait to meet it. It's just like him. He saw that he could do something to help those prisoners do a better job of refurbishing our wheelchairs. Next thing you know, he's got involved. He's making a difference. Neither Don nor his school friends had much connection with prison ministry before, and they weren't particularly involved with disabled people in their church. But they saw they could do something. They could raise funds, they could donate tools, hammers, wrenches, make work tables, benches, and so much more. Of course, when you see a need and start meeting it, God opens your eyes, and you begin to see other needs. The need to collect wheelchairs, the need to minister to prisoners, and ultimately, the need to even serve on a Wheels for the World trip. Acts chapter 20, verse 35 says, "In all things I have shown you that by working hard in this way, we must help the weak and remember the words of the Lord Jesus, how he himself said, 'It is more blessed to give than to receive.'" That perfectly describes people like Don, who see a need and don't wait around for others to do it. No, they do it, and they get the blessing.
3: 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Children struggling with disabilities who are forgotten and neglected. And I know Don's going to be cheering on our Wheels for the World teams with his prayers. And I sure hope you will too. And if you'd like to serve on a Wheels team or help collect wheelchairs, then please visit our Wheels for the World page at johnnyandfriends.org. You'll find all the details there. Find a need and then roll up your sleeves and meet it. And do it in the matchless name of Jesus Christ. 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
6: There once was a boy who stole him a toy from a bin at the fire and died. It wasn't too

You're listening to The Christian Working Woman, and I'm Mary Lohman. My topic this week is dealing with men on the job. Today, I want to talk about a situation you may face, and that is managing or working with men who resent having a female manager or coworker. They may feel threatened by having a woman manager or peer, or their backgrounds could have prejudiced them against women in business. I was one of the first women in IBM sales. This goes back many years. There was an older salesman in my office who was totally against women in sales. He thought this was the worst move IBM had ever made. And the first year I was in that office, he hardly spoke to me. He figured I wasn't going to last. Women couldn't make it in sales, he thought, so why bother with me? For 1 year, he observed and noticed that I was having pretty good success at selling, making my quotas, winning some awards, etc. And then one day he watched me make a presentation to a prospect, and he was impressed. He began to ask me to make sales calls with him, and we became a very effective sales team. We became good friends and laughed about those early days. But it took time for him to change his attitude toward women in sales. Often time is the key word, and many women don't want to give the men time to change. After all, we all have our rights, don't we? And we deserve our opportunity, and we have lots of lost time to make up, and the business world owes us something, right? That's the world's attitude. That doesn't mean we allow people to walk all over us, but it does mean that our attitude is one of servanthood, not trying to get what's coming to us. It means we have patience and compassion toward those men who are prejudiced toward women, even ones who will never change. And that takes lots of prayer on our part. So I just encourage you to use these situations as opportunities to demonstrate what God's love is all about. Go out of your way to understand them, ask God to help you see them through His eyes, pray for their benefit, and let God take care of the rest. That's the most important and effective way to deal with men who have the wrong attitude toward women in the workplace. Are you facing challenges at work or in your career? 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Thanks for listening today. 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
3: With SRN News, I'm Rich Thomason in Washington. Trade will be a central focus of President Trump's summit with Chinese President Xi in Beijing. Mr. Trump is leading a delegation of U.S. tech, business, and finance leaders to the Chinese capital. That's where we find correspondent Will Weissert.
4: They will be discussing trade. Both sides have reached a sort of a trade truce since last fall that had prevented each one from imposing high tariffs. And the White House says that there's interest in from both China and the U.S. in extending that trade truce. So that's something that will be discussed. It'll also be discussing an arms sale to Taiwan that the White House has approved but has not yet allowed to go through.
3: China is a key ally of Iran and buys a lot of its oil.
4: Trump is going to talk about Iran when he meets in a state visit with his Chinese counterpart Xi Jinping. He's already expressed some frustration with the Chinese, saying that they haven't used their strong economic ties to Iran to pressure the Iranian authorities to reopen the Strait of Hormuz, which could ease oil prices.
3: Still, Mr. Trump described Xi's response to the Iran war as relatively good. In the Cornhusker states,
5: it's too early to call Nebraska's Democratic primary for a seat in the U.S. House. With more than 51,000 votes counted, political activist Denise Powell has a lead of about 2 percentage points ahead of current state Senator John Kavanaugh. The winner of the primary will face Republican Brinker Harding in November. He's been endorsed by President Donald Trump. And U.S. Senator Pete Ricketts easily won Nebraska's GOP primary in his bid to seek his first full term. Ricketts had been appointed to replace former Senator Ben Sasse in 2023 and then won a 2024 special election. I'm Donna Warder.
3: The Dow futures are down 143 points. NASDAQ futures up 180. This is SRN News.
0: Farmers and ranchers have a special window through which you can get a better view of God. This window? Nature. When you plant a seed, it must die in order to make more seeds. Jesus died to save others. When calves are born, it reminds us of our new birth in Jesus. Animals do mental processing. They grieve over loss and experience pain. God feels it. The love of God is demonstrated when a mother cow nurtures and protects her baby. God cares about you. As you prepare hay for winter feeding, God cares and provides for your needs. Your animals need your care. We need God's care. Animals learn to trust you. We learn to trust God. There is no end to these windows of nature. If you look for them, they will show up in ways and places you've never thought of. God uses them to draw you to Him. This is Rod Bieber with Seed Time and Harvest.
3: A snapshot of anti-Christian persecution in Europe.
6: In the month of April, there were 38 reported incidents, including attacks on clergymen and worshipers, arson, vandalism, and desecration, more than one per day. That's the word from the Observatory on Intolerance and Discrimination Against Christians in Europe, which released the report in an effort to illustrate how bad things are getting on the continent. The highest number of incidents took place in France, with 10. There were 7 each in Germany and Italy. Michael Harrington reporting.
3: As the government seeks to make in vitro fertilization easier to obtain, a debate over the procedure is being revived. For many pro-life advocates, IVF can present challenges because of the risks it poses to embryos. Some Christians also believe that reproduction should not be separated from normal marital relations, making IVF and some fertility interventions off limits. The Catholic Church has long opposed the procedure. Evangelicals are increasingly grappling with it. This is SRN News. He's well on his way to becoming the next chair of the Federal Reserve.
7: The Senate confirmed Kevin Warsh's nomination to a 14-year term on the Federal Reserve Board of Governors on Tuesday, teeing up a final vote to make the ally of President Donald Trump the central bank's next chair. The 51-45 vote was largely along party lines, with Senator John Fetterman of Pennsylvania the only Democrat to vote in favor of Warsh, a former Fed governor and Wall Street banker. Warsh's nomination to be the central bank's chair for a four-year term requires a separate Senate vote, which is expected as soon as Wednesday. Bernie Bennett, Washington.
3: Hotels say a promised economic boom from the World Cup has not materialized yet for them. The American Hotel and Lodging Association reports room bookings are lighter than expected in most of the 11 American host cities. That's with roughly 1 month to go before the start of the most watched sports tournament anywhere on the planet. More details at srnnews.com.
8: 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I cried out to you, O Lord. I begged the Lord for mercy, saying, you've turned my mourning into joyful dancing. You've taken away my clothes of mourning and clothed me with joy. A life promise from Psalm 30, verses 8 and 11.
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10: Jeremy was a young man who worked in our office every year after he got out of college, and then he became a veteran of our On Eagles Wings Native American team. But something was different this particular year for him. A woman. Yes, there was a woman in Jeremy's life, and believe me, it was no secret. He started telling us all about her as soon as we saw him again. The romance had just developed in the weeks preceding, and there was nothing he would rather talk about. Now, she lived quite a ways from where we were, and the more he talked about her, the more he wanted to be with her. At first, I was kind of amused by young love, until I remembered that it was me, not so many years ago, telling anyone who would listen about the woman I loved. By the way, I will always love talking about her. Well, I'm Ron Hutchcraft, and I want to have a word with you today about the joy of telling. Now, my young friend couldn't wait to tell us about the person he loved, and as a result, we couldn't wait to meet her. You see, that's how it's supposed to work with any of us who love Jesus Christ. We love to tell about him. And as a result, some people we know want to meet him. It was a summer when, as we always do, our On Eagles Wings team had brought the hope of Christ to a number of Native American reservations. And Wendy, who was 16, was one of our new team members. And during that amazing month, we had hundreds of Native American young people begin a relationship with Jesus. And Wendy had the joy of leading her first people to Christ. And at our last night, she said to me, "You know, I accepted Jesus when I was little, but I've never really felt him until this month. And I know what I want to do with my life now. I want to be in full-time ministry, telling people about Jesus Christ." Now, why had Wendy suddenly begun to feel Christ in her life? Why did she suddenly have a sense of mission in her life? Well, I believe it's largely because she had just spent the whole month doing what followers of Jesus are supposed to do all the time. She was telling lost people about the one who loves her and the one she loves. And that telling about Jesus might be the missing ingredient in your life as one of his kids. Paul prayed this revealing prayer along these lines in Philemon verse 6, our word for today from the Word of God. Here's what he said. "I pray that you may be active in sharing your faith, so that you will have a full understanding of every good thing we have in Christ." So Paul seems to be saying here that there's a level of experiencing your Savior that can only be reached by telling others about him. You don't have a religion to share, or a church, or some beliefs. You have a person

0: was for. Like that young woman on our team, when you start talking about Jesus, you may finally start feeling him in your life as never before. And by starting to carry out your mission to be his ambassador, you may finally begin to get a clear picture of his greater plans for the rest of your life. Not to mention that what you know about Jesus is their only hope of ever being in heaven with you someday. You've got to tell them about Jesus. They need to hear about him because you need to talk about the greatest love of your life. And they need to hear about the one who loves them more than anyone. You tell them about how much he loves you. And sooner or later, I believe they're going to want to meet him too.
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What if generosity became so normal that people just expected it from you? Hi, I'm Rob West with another Faith and Finance Minute. In John 12 and 13, we learn that Judas kept the money bag for Jesus and the disciples. Even as a traveling ministry, they had a system, not just to manage resources, but to give to the poor. In fact, when Judas left the table at the Last Supper, the disciples assumed he was going to give something away. Why? Because generosity was their rhythm. It wasn't spontaneous. It was structured. It wasn't occasional. It was expected. That's a powerful picture for us. Is our giving something we get around to? Or is it so consistent that it becomes part of our identity? Because when generosity becomes a habit, it doesn't just change others. 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
1: Hey, y'all. Eli Wenders here. 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
3: This is Max McLean. After the flood, what promise did God make? Listen to the Bible from Genesis chapters 8 and 9. Never again will I curse the ground because of man, even though every inclination of his heart is evil from childhood. And never again will I destroy all living creatures as I have done. As long as the earth endures, seed time and harvest, cold and heat, summer and winter, day and night will never cease. I have set my rainbow in the clouds, and it will be the sign of the covenant between me and the earth. Whenever the rainbow appears in the clouds, I will see it and remember the everlasting covenant between God and all living creatures of every kind on the earth. From Genesis 8 and 9. 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
1: Dr. Neanderthal? This is Ken Ham, founder of the ministry behind the powerful Answers Vacation Bible School curriculum. Evolutionists have long portrayed Neanderthals as primitive human relatives, but they have to keep updating their story as Neanderthals just keep getting smarter. A DNA analysis of some Neanderthal teeth shows they use forms of penicillin and aspirin to treat disease. Now, these teeth showed that a teen had eaten a kind of fungus that fights infection, and he chewed on poplar bark, which contains the active ingredient in aspirin. Neanderthals weren't primitive. They knew enough about their world to use natural remedies to fight infections and pain. These humans were just that, humans, descendants of Adam and Eve, just like us.
2: 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That's AnswersRadio.com.

0: After the first African Bible was printed in Madagascar in the 1830s, it was outlawed by the Queen, burned, and Christians were executed for their faith. 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
3: With SRN News, I'm Rich Thomason in Washington. The president has landed. President Trump and his entourage of senior administration officials, business, finance, and tech leaders arrived in Beijing. Mr. Trump says trade is a top agenda item for his talks with Chinese President Xi, although Iran will also come up.
4: We're going to have a long talk about it. I think he's been relatively good, to be honest with you. You look at the blockade, no problem. They get a lot of their oil from that area. We've had no problem, and he's been a friend of mine. He's been somebody that we get along with. And I think you're going to see that good things are going to happen. This is going to be a very exciting trip. A lot of good things are going to happen.
3: As for trade, James Zimmerman with the American Chamber of Commerce in China.
5: The key thing is that there's no expectations of a grand bargain, no expectations of any kind of breakthrough. All of the challenges that we have in the trade relationship with China.
3: A pending U.S. weapons sale to Taiwan is another thorny issue in relations between Washington and Beijing. Wholesale inflation surged last month, the producer price index jumping 6% from a year ago. The energy prices soared. As U.S. doctors closely monitor Americans from the hantavirus-stricken cruise ship, a woman in Paris who contracted the virus is gravely ill. 18 Americans are quarantined in the U.S. One of them tested positive and is in a biocontainment unit. Three people died on board the Dutch-flagged cruise ship while it was out in the Atlantic. Watching Wall Street this morning, stock futures have been mixed. The Dow futures are down 248 points, while the Nasdaq futures are up 120 points. This is SRN News.
1: 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Have a beautiful day.
3: The Trump administration is promoting motherhood.
6: The new website, moms.gov, offers a variety of resources, including locations of pregnancy centers, nutrition and dietary guidelines, as well as information about adoption and mental health. HHS Secretary Robert Kennedy Jr. says, quote, "The Trump administration is strengthening its commitment to America's families by equipping mothers and fathers with the resources and information they need to build healthy, prosperous lives." Michael Harrington reporting.
3: Supreme Court Justice Clarence Thomas is now the second longest-serving justice in history, 34 years on the bench. The only justice with a longer tenure is William O. Douglas, and Thomas would overtake Douglas in 2028 if he remains on the court. Justice Thomas has been a reliable voice in favor of religious liberty and against abortion during his tenure. He's 77 years old, giving no indication that he plans to step down in the foreseeable future. This is SRN News. U.S. hotels say a promised economic boom from the World Cup has yet to materialize.
7: The American Hotel and Lodging Association recently released a report that found room bookings are lighter than expected in most of the 11 U.S. World Cup host cities, with roughly a month to go before the start of the most-watched sports tournament in the world. The group's survey found that in Boston, Philadelphia, San Francisco, and Seattle, nearly 80% of hotels responding reported the pace of bookings was tracking behind a typical summer. Experts say the weaker-than-expected demand shouldn't have come as a surprise to hotel operators. I'm Geffen Coolball.
3: Britain's Princess Catherine set to make her first overseas trip since announcing that her cancer was in remission. Kate will be visiting Italy, spotlighting her focus on early childhood education during a two-day tour starting today. More details, srnnews.com.
8: Here's encouragement for your life from Psalm 30. I cried out to you, O Lord. I begged the Lord for mercy, saying, You've turned my mourning into joyful dancing. You've taken away my clothes of mourning and clothed me with joy. A life promise from Psalm 30, verses 8 and 11.

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1: What kids need is not actually the parent who's always right. Mm. They need the parent who's willing to be humble and vulnerable enough to say, I think I was wrong there.
2: Well, and I think that's the heart of Christianity that we are sinners saved by grace. Mm. And so, you know, what better way is there to infuse our home with what it means to be a follower of Jesus than to have us as adults, as parents, be quick to apologize for how we reacted, for our tone of voice, for our assumptions, whatever it might be.
3: Welcome to Family Life Today, where we want to help you pursue the relationships that matter most. I'm Dave Wilson.
4: 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This is Family Life Today. So we've raised three teenagers, and you, Dave, especially.
3: I'm not saying we did it well, but we got through three boys who are now men, who are actually, you know, we're grandparents now.
4: Yeah, and you've ministered, we've ministered to probably hundreds of teens and others, but what would you say is the number one?
3: No, I'm asking you this question.
4: No, I'm asking you. What's the
3: you
4: number
3: don't get
4: one
3: to ask
4: question?
3: Me.
4: Number one question teens are asking. What do you think?
3: Number one question. I know where this is going. My first thought was relational. Like, who am I going to marry? What's my relational life going to look like? But I know it's deeper than that.
4: Yeah.
3: Because you're so much deeper than me. So you know what the real answer is.
4: No, I think I would have even asked, am I loved? What does that mean? You know, there's so many different things. But what we're talking about today is the number one question is...
3: Well, I think it's really important... what we're talking about today, because we're parents.
4: Yes.
3: And we're a family ministry that tries to help marriages and families and impact legacies for the kingdom of God. And so as parents, we need to know what are our kids asking. So we have, I don't know if we could get two better people in the studio today to answer this question.
4: They wrote a
3: book about it called The Three Big Questions That Change Every Teenager. So obviously these two have studied this. So we have Brad Griffin and Kara Powell with us today. Brad and Kara, welcome to Family Life Today.
1: Thanks for having us.
2: It's wonderful to be here.
3: We really are talking not only to two experts, because you guys have written about this. You're at the Fuller Youth Institute out in California. This is your life work. But more importantly, I think, is your parents. Of teenagers, right?
2: Yeah, my kids are 21, 19, and 15. So I have two college students and a 10th grader.
4: Brad, what about you? How old are your kids?
1: 19, 16, 13.
4: So you really are in it.
1: We say this is our golden year of parenting. They're all teenagers at once.
3: We feel like the teenage years for us, our kids are grown, married, and have kids now, were our favorite years.
2: I agree. I mean, the older our kids have gotten, the more my husband and I have enjoyed conversations with them and doing fun things with them, experiencing life together. So that would definitely be true for me. How about you, Brad?
1: Yeah, same. I love a great conversation.
4: Mm-hmm.
1: And while I enjoyed the conversations with my kids when they were little in a certain way, there's just a whole other level. And I love when abstract thinking starts to kick in. And that for me is just a lot of fun.
4: Well, I think we really start seeing our kids and discovering, maybe that's where discovering

0: And with your book, the subtitle is Making the Most of Your Conversations and Connections. And I think as parents, we long for that, but we're not sure how to make those connections.
1: Yeah, so talk about this book. I know you did research with some teenagers, and you sort of developed, okay, here's the questions they're asking. Help us understand what those are.
2: Well, in some of our previous research, we've seen how important it is to empathize with young people, to not judge them, but to journey with them. And so we wanted to help parents, caregivers, grandparents, leaders, mentors, pastors know how to better empathize with young people. And in many ways, we were inspired by a young person who told a friend of ours, a 15-year-old who told a friend of ours, "I wish the church would stop giving me answers to questions I'm not asking. I wish the church," now you can fill in another noun for that, "my parents, my family, would stop giving me answers to questions I'm not asking." And so that really stimulated us to figure out, what is it that young people are ultimately asking under their questions about technology and what should I do on Friday night? You know, where am I going to go to college? What are the questions beneath those questions? And so we worked with our team at the Fuller Youth Institute to look at interviews with over 2,000 teenagers, interviews, surveys, focus groups. But then we did deep dive interviews with 27 very diverse young people from all over the country to try to figure out what are those top questions.
1: Well, here's the question. As a pastor for 30 years, I feel like we did that. But let's talk about, as a parent, we do the same thing.
2: Yeah.
1: The question is, why do we do this? Are we afraid to go there? I mean, when I read that in your book, I mean, I was right away, I leaned in. I'm like, oh my goodness, I did this. I hate to admit this. No, actually, other churches did this, not mine. That's what I want to say. But no, we did this. So as a parent, we tend to do the same thing. We're answering questions our kids aren't even asking. Why do we do this?
3: I think we want to lean into our own competence. And I mean, you know, you used the word expert earlier, which is sometimes makes me a little uncomfortable, but I think we all want to be experts in a way. And yeah, as parents, we want to lean into what we know. There's so much about parenting that's so uncertain. There's so much that leaves us feeling from day to day like we're just flying by the seat of our pants. And so if we can feel like we know a few things, we kind of lean on that because it's more comfortable, it's more stabilizing. And I think we end up avoiding some of the things that our kids really want to talk about.
0: Well, it's interesting because you guys say every teenager is a walking bundle of questions. That's so good. And I'm thinking as parents as well, and maybe even as youth leaders, we're always giving answers.
2: Yeah.
0: So talk about that. What does that mean, Kara? How do we get to those questions?
2: Well, kids' curiosity is part of the long list of what Brad and I love about young people, is they are wondering new things. As Brad mentioned earlier, they're starting to think abstractly. They have more engagement with the broader world. Social media opens up all sorts of new frontiers for them to wrestle with and to try to understand. So I think the role of a parent is to journey alongside that young person and try to help them navigate the most pressing questions that are maybe top of mind, but then these three deeper questions. And let me just say, I mean, literally this morning, as I was processing an interaction that I had with one of my kids, who shall remain nameless, literally this morning, I realized, oh my goodness, this child is trying to answer this one question. And so instead of my feelings being hurt, which quite honestly, what my kid had done was hurting my feelings, I empathized with him and thought, oh, you know, my kid's trying to get an answer to that big question. And it changed how I felt about them. It changed how I felt about myself. And it's going to allow me to journey with my kid more effectively. So keeping these three big questions in mind has been game changing for me in understanding my own kids, young people in general, and often myself.
1: Yeah. So every parent right now is like, okay, what are they? What are the three big? They've got their pen out, they got their phone out, they're ready to take them down. So tell us what the three big are.
3: So we believe the questions underneath the rest are, who am I? The question of identity. Where do I fit? The question of belonging. And what difference can I make? The big question of purpose. Certainly, there's a swirl of other questions there, but yeah, as Kara said, these kind of sit underneath the rest. And for many of us, I mean, these are human questions, you know, these are questions we have as adults. For adults, they might be kind of back burner simmer questions.

0: that every now and then you turn up the heat, you know, when something happens. And but for teenagers, these are front burner, rolling boil questions every day for many of them.
1: And you know, when I hear that, I think back to our earlier thing, why don't we talk about this? I got to be honest, as a pastor for 30 years of thousands of people, I would say almost most of our congregation doesn't know the answer to those three questions for themselves as a parent. And so for me to go talk to my teenager, I'm not sure I know. Of course, I'm not talking about me. I'm perfect. But, you know, the people in our congregation, I don't think a lot of us adults could articulately say, I do know my purpose. I do know where I belong. I do know my identity. So talk about that a little bit. How important is it for a parent to be able to wrestle with those, to be able to dialogue with our kids about it?
2: Well, I think we're all in process, right? And part of how Brad and I and the Full Youth Institute team are starting to think about discipleship is the process of moving from our current answers to those identity, belonging, and purpose questions to more Jesus-centered answers to our identity, belonging, and purpose questions. So, you know, one of those Jesus-centered answers for the question of identity, I honestly pray for myself every day. It's one of my 10 major prayers for myself, because a lot of my struggles have to do with identity. And so I need to like daily marinate in Jesus's best answer for me to that question of who am I, you know, let alone that 14, 16, 18, 22 year old who's experiencing so many transitions. And so, you know, the good news about teenagers and young adults is we as parents, we can talk about our journey with our kids. And so, you know, the interaction that happened yesterday that hurt my feelings that I was processing this morning with one of my own kids. You know, the tension was this child is hungry for belonging and made a choice in how they spend time with friends that ended up hurting my feelings. And so it's tempting for me to, you know, distance myself from that child or somehow, you know, try to cope myself. And what I realized this morning is, again, oh, that child's after belonging. And that's nudging my own identity insecurities, because when they want to spend time with their friends, then that makes me feel like I'm not a good enough mom. And with this particular child, I think I'm going to debrief how I was feeling and how these identity, belonging, and purpose questions were in play for the two of us. So again, that's part of the beauty of teenagers and young adults is we don't have to keep this a secret from them. We can talk about the ways that God continues to change and stretch our own identity, belonging, and purpose, just like God's doing the same with our kids.
3: So, Kara, walk us through that. Like, you're going to have that conversation. You'll share what you are feeling, how that maybe even triggered you with your own insecurity.
2: Totally.
3: But then what will you be asking her to get into some of those questions you think that are at the root of what happened?
1: I like how you said her, because she said it was a him.
2: I'm trying to be gender neutral so as to not reveal which of my kids it was. So their gender will remain anonymous, if that's okay. But well, that's a great question. And so, you know, my husband and I, we have found it very helpful. If there's something we feel like we need to say to one of our kids, like I probably will say to this child, I'm sorry for how I reacted. You know, I sometimes struggle with identity and feeling like I'm not a good enough mom. And so when you made the choice that you made, that just made me feel insecure as a mom. And I'm sorry for how I temporarily pulled away from you. Will you forgive me? So I would say, you know, that's going to be my first question to my child is will you forgive me? Because I don't like how I acted toward that child. But then, you know, in talking more about how I'm looking for identity and this child is searching for belonging, something that Dave and I have found is really, really helpful if we need to share something with our kids is then to ask them, what do you disagree with in what I've just said? So give them a chance to critique us and share what they think we're misunderstanding or not aware of. And then to ask, well, what do you agree with? Where do you think I may be right in what I'm saying? So first I'm going to ask for forgiveness, and then I'm going to give them a chance to share what they think I'm missing in my understanding of them or our interaction, and then give them a chance to share what they agree with. And let me just say, my kids, if they have the chance to critique me first, they're often way quicker and stronger in their agreement with where we do overlap and what we can stack hands on.
1: What you just said, Kara, I think blows away a lot of myths that a lot of parents don't understand. Number one, you said you admit vulnerability and mistakes. Like, I'm not perfect and I struggle even in my own identity. And then you ask your kids to critique you. Brad, do you do the same thing? Because that is, a lot of parents never do that. And yet, you and I both know our teenagers long for that.
0: Yeah. Yeah. Isn't that counterintuitive?
3: Yeah.
4: Man, as we celebrate 50 years of ministry, we continue to hear stories of how God is transforming families through family life.
3: Like Andrew and Eileen, for example. When they married, they were so full of hope.
4: Weren't we all?
3: But life storms came fast. A newborn, family tension, and strains on their marriage, and their home just felt heavy. But God wasn't finished. Through Family Life's Weekend Remember and Love Like You Mean It Cruise, they rediscovered Christ's design for marriage. And they were even, listen to this, able to help Andrew's parents reconcile after years of distance.
4: Which is really what it's all about.
3: Crazy.
4: God changes our marriage so we can impact others. Well, here's the thing. Thousands of couples are facing storms like this right now, and some are quietly hurting. Some are on the brink of divorce, and some need hope today. 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And right now, every monthly donation will be matched for a full year, doubling the impact of your gift.
3: So we really hope and pray that you'll consider joining us. All you have to do is visit familylifetoday.com or call 1-800-FL-TODAY. And together, we can shape the next generation of families who walk with Christ.
0: You know, I'll say, Kara and I have been working together for 16 years now. And this is one of the ways that even our research has shaped our respective parenting in ways that, and that's a challenge for me. And the word that was coming to mind as Kara was talking is, it's humility. This takes a certain kind of humility that as parents, you know, we want to be right because we're supposed to be right because we're the parents. But in those teen years, what kids need is not actually the parent who's always right. They need the parent who's willing to be humble and vulnerable enough to say, I think I was wrong there, you know, or what I did there, that's not the parent I want to be for you. And that's not the kind of interaction I want to have.
2: Well, and I think that's... the heart of Christianity is that we are sinners saved by grace. And so, you know, what better way is there to infuse our home with what it means to be a follower of Jesus than to have us as adults, as parents, be quick to apologize for how we reacted, for our tone of voice, for our assumptions, whatever it might be, and asking our kids to forgive us. That just sets the tenor for who God wants us to be in all relationships. People who are quick to apologize, ask for forgiveness, repent in front of each other. And so, you know, Brad and I have found that it's never too early to start apologizing to our kids. And so, you know, parents, grandparents, caregivers of preschoolers, elementary age, you know, we encourage you to ask your kids to forgive you, to talk about mistakes. In fact, one of our dinner questions when our kids were in elementary school and middle school was, what mistake did you make today? Because we wanted our family to be a place where we could talk about mistakes. And, you know, I'll tell you, sometimes our kids would point out the mistakes that I had made during the course of the day. It's like they were keeping their own list. And that's just fine. I want us to be able to talk about how we blow it, whether it's a small thing like not filling the soap dispenser properly, which I have a perennial problem with, so that's often a mistake I make, or whether it's something more major like how I reacted to my child last night.
1: I think with our kids or with really anybody, if we're hoping they'll come to us with their questions, they've got to have a sense of trust that we're honest enough and vulnerable enough to receive their questions. You know what I'm saying? What Kara modeled, Brad, what you're talking about is when we admit our mistakes, apologize, that opens up a connection. They're struggling. They've admitted it. They've apologized. There's humility there. I'm not going to go to somebody else with my question, although there's nothing wrong with that. I want to come to mom or dad. Is that true?
0: Yeah. You said the word connection.
1: Yeah.
0: And I think that's right at the heart of it. That connection requires vulnerability. Vulnerability is how we build trust. And I'm hearing a question in my mind coming from parents right now who are listening. And that question is about, but wait, what about authority? What about my leadership, you know, of my kids? And
3: like, I need parent, not just be their friend.
0: Yes. And that's absolutely true. And I want to say our vulnerability and humility does not necessarily undermine authority. It actually can undergird our authority in a way that, as the relationship changes in the teenage years in particular, it boosts our ability to speak into our kids' lives. It boosts our believability. So you may have positional authority with your kids, and you're, you know, you can hold that positional authority, but to have relational authority in the teenage years, it requires us to have connection. And that connection is only going to be as deep as our ability to be real, be honest, be vulnerable, and appropriately vulnerable, and at age-appropriate times. What we tell a 17-year-old, you know, that can be different than what we say to our 7-year-old. You know, we shouldn't be vulnerable in certain ways to a 7-year-old. But, you know, our kids who are almost adults, they're ready to hear the real stuff. And the more we hold from them, the less they're really able to see us as true friends in their life, which, you know, as they move into adulthood, that is more of the role. We move from being full-on authority to being the parent who is guide, the parent who is companion, who is friend, who wants to be mentor. You know, I want to be a mentor of my young adult kids. But I've got to earn the right to be that mentor because I don't have the positional authority anymore. Because they're making adult decisions.
3: I was thinking as I listened to Kara, I thought, well, that's so genius that she's saying, you guys, that just triggered me in terms of my own identity and some of the stuff of the past. Just that comment right there. And because it wasn't about her, she's just saying, this is why I reacted that way. And I'm apologizing. But I'm thinking of all the kids that are struggling with those questions of belonging and identity. I think that what that would do, because there's so much anxiety going on right now, and I think that would just ease them thinking, oh, mom and dad aren't perfect. They're still kind of struggling with some of those questions. And it allows me now to open up, as you're saying, Brad, to have that connection with my parents because they've displayed their own vulnerability.
1: Yeah, and you sort of, I mean, what we've all said is you want them to come to you. I mean, not that you don't want to go somebody else, but I want to create a culture in my home and a relationship with my teenage son or daughter that they want to. And I tell you, I love doing this when they were teenagers, laying on the bed at night. You think that ends at 7 or 8, right? And it sort of does. It's different, but still being able to lay on bed or lay on the floor while they're laying in their bed as a teenager going to bed at night and being able to talk about these big questions of identity and belonging and purpose. Again, you don't always frame them that way, but as you're listening, you're like, oh my goodness, they're asking the same questions I'm asking.
0: Yeah.
1: And there's a sense that I do have some wisdom. I've lived longer, so there's a respect for that. But at the same time, I struggle. And so when I share both, like you're saying, Brad, sort of the authoritative and the wisdom, but also I'm a fellow traveler with you, and I still ask those same questions, but I know where to go for the answers. That opens them up, right?
0: Yeah. And part of what we're doing there is we're creating relational safety. So, you know, this big question of belonging, where we need to belong first is in our family. And of course, we lay the pathway for that in the early years. You know, we lay all the groundwork. But in the teenage years, in some ways, that foundation is really, really important. But it also gets, you know, hacked at. And it's a little more unstable. And in some cases, we kind of have to rebuild that foundation of trust and safety. So safety is essential for belonging. And in fact, when we talked to teenagers and those interviews we talked about, you know, we heard over and over, I feel like I belong when I'm safe, when I'm safe to be myself.
3: Wow.
0: And there were young people who talked about really feeling safe to be themselves and their families. And there were those who said, you know, home is not a place that I feel safe. Home's not a place I feel like I can really be myself. And that, you know, I think that's a tragedy for a kid.
1: Yeah, and I would say, I don't know what you would say, Ann. I'm thinking of a dad, an action step for today. As you think about, okay, what am I going to do? What if tonight you laid on the floor in your son or daughter's bedroom? I'm guessing they're a teenager. and you just listened. And you may have a strained relationship. You're going, I can't do that. Just start there. Just like, hey, man, so what happened today in your life? They may not be able to talk about it, but if you started there, I bet you if you listen, you're going to hear one of these three questions sort of rise to the surface. And you know what I would say? Don't tell them anything. Don't preach at them tonight.
0: That's good.
1: Just listen and let God start to rebuild a relationship with them.
3: Well, that was a great conversation with Brad Griffin and Kara Powell.
1: Yeah, I mean, they're experts.
3: I just love this topic, too, don't you?
1: Yeah, and I'm telling you, you want to get their book. It's called Three Big Questions That Change Every Teenager, Making the Most of Your Conversations and Connections. And every parent wants to make the most.
3: Absolutely.
1: So you got to get this book. 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
1: We're looking at Daniel chapter 3 today, verse 19 and onward. The Bible says, "Then Nebuchadnezzar was full of fury, and the expression on his face changed towards Shadrach, Meshach, and Abednego. Therefore he spoke and commanded that they heat the furnace 7 times more than it was usually heated. And he commanded certain mighty men of valor who were in his army to bind Shadrach, Meshach, and Abednego and cast them into the burning fiery furnace." In the pages of the Bible, you find several important ways that God reveals himself to the world. The clearest revelation, of course, comes through the life of Jesus, who is God in human flesh. Then, in the second book of Peter, we're told that God has revealed himself through the words of the prophets, which, of course, we have recorded in the pages of the Bible. The third method God reveals himself is through the book of nature, something that Paul points out very clearly in the book of Romans. And then we have our passage for today, which makes it very clear that God also uses the lives of believers to speak to the world. Take a look at what happens. When faced with people who are irrevocably entwined in a relationship with God, Nebuchadnezzar suddenly catches a glimpse of something he knows he doesn't have. His greatest ambitions, his most noble achievements, pale by comparison. And because he knows there's nothing he can do to change the situation, he reacts by exploding with anger. He can't change the truth, so he has to try to destroy it. In the book of Jeremiah chapter 36, there's this story where Jehoiakim, king of Israel, receives a message from God written by Jeremiah the prophet. He doesn't like what he hears, so he tosses the scroll into the fire to destroy it. It's the same kind of reaction, and you find it over and over again in the Bible. When Cain realizes that Abel's life is a powerful indictment of his own life, he murders his brother. When Judas realizes he's not going to advance his own agenda through Jesus, he turns him over to the Sanhedrin. In the book of Revelation, when the last day beast power realizes that there are people who will not bow the knee to anybody other than God, he sets out to kill everybody who doesn't comply. You see, whether it's a scroll, a book, a believer's life, when the truth about God comes to the surface, you really only have 2 choices. You can accept it because it's true, or you can try in vain to destroy it. In the story of Jehoiakim, another identical scroll arrives, and he discovers the message is irrevocable. In the story of Daniel's 3 friends, the king cranks up the furnace 7 times hotter and discovers that does nothing to stop the progress of God's plan for planet Earth. And of course, that brings the whole subject back to you. As you study the truth about God, you're faced with a choice. There's no neutral ground because Jesus said that anybody who isn't for him is against him. Either you come to grips with the truth and discover the amazing, loving, forgiving God who's out there, or you fight the truth in vain. You know, given the direction people head when fighting against a God who loves them, it's pretty obvious which is the better way to live.

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2: 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Our mission is about providing more than medical care. It's about God's people coming together in unity to share His love. Our crew come from more than 60 nations, each bringing their unique perspectives, languages, and cultures. Our differences are many, and teamwork isn't always easy, but we're united by a shared calling, one we cannot fulfill alone. Since 1978, we've been humbled to see how God continues to guide this mission and transform lives. And as we look ahead, we continue to depend on Him and one another. Join us on this amazing journey.
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3: With SRN News, I'm Rich Thomason in Washington. Wholesale inflation came in much hotter last month than many economists were expecting. A 1.4% jump in prices for March, 6% higher than a year ago. The cost of energy led the way higher. President Trump is in China now for that highly anticipated summit with Chinese President Xi. Mr. Trump expects trade to be the primary focus. BBC's Stephen McDonnell is in Beijing.
4: Even though there's a big business delegation accompanying Donald Trump, no one thinks there are going to be huge deals signed. However, if there are some sort of symbolic deals that are inked, that would be encouraging. When it comes to tariffs, I think we just expect that maybe just the detente will continue. China wants to bring up Taiwan because the Chinese government wants the U.S. to not provide armaments at the same level to Taiwan.
3: The Iran war will likely be discussed as China's one of Tehran's key allies buys a lot of Iranian oil. Despite the demands of the Iran war, Secretary Abor Hegseth says the U.S. military remains locked and loaded.
5: I take issue with the characterization that munitions are depleted in a public forum. That's not true. And ultimately, we have all the munitions needed to execute what we need to execute, and we're going to ensure that we supercharge that going into the future.
3: Hegseth testifying on Capitol Hill. The Republican drive for South Carolina to join the national redistricting battle by redrawing its U.S. House map has fizzled, an initial vote in the state Senate falling short. A doctor says a French woman being treated for hantavirus in Paris after being infected on that cruise ship is critically ill. It's being treated with an artificial lung. In light of the latest inflation report, stocks on Wall Street have been mixed. The Dow is sharply lower. It's down 299 points, while the Nasdaq is 51 points higher. This is SRN News.
6: We love celebrations. Birthdays, graduations, holidays. 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
3: Is America facing a pastor shortage?
9: According to several reports, fewer and fewer men are entering the clergy these days. Master of Divinity enrollment is down 14% in the past 5 years, and amongst black Protestant denominations, it has fallen 31%. And while new polls indicate that pastors have largely recovered from the trials of the pandemic, big percentages of them say they still consider quitting the profession altogether. Some churches have closed or consolidated for lack of a pastor. Michael Harrington reporting.
3: Two Israeli soldiers will spend weeks in military prison for vandalizing a Christian statue in southern Lebanon. A photo of the troops and the statue went viral and sparked widespread outrage. Israel's military says the soldier posing in the photo will get 21 days in prison. The soldier who photographed it will get 14. The IDF released a statement saying it views the incident with great severity and respects freedom of religion and freedom of worship. This is SRN News. Seems America's youngsters are not doing so well when it comes to at least one of the three R's.
10: Researchers warn the U.S. is going through a reading recession, a slide that predates the COVID pandemic. A new analysis of scores from third through eighth grade for 5,000 school districts in 38 states found that only five states had meaningful growth in reading test scores from 2022 to 25. It also finds students remain nearly a half grade level behind pre-pandemic scores in reading. Jason Walker reporting.
3: Hotels say the promised economic boom from the World Cup hasn't materialized yet. The American Hotel and Lodging Association reports room bookings are lighter than expected in most of the 11 U.S. host cities, roughly a month to go before the start, the most watched sports tournament in the world. More details, SRNNews.com.
11: 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I cried out to you, O Lord. I begged the Lord for mercy, saying, you've turned my mourning into joyful dancing. You've taken away my clothes of mourning and clothed me with joy. A life promise from Psalm 30, verses 8 and 11.
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13: Are you seeking fulfillment for your life? Do you want freedom from fear? That's why we're here. Welcome to Jesus 101, introducing you to the real Jesus. And now, here's your host, Elizabeth Talbot, with Mike Tucker.
14: I'm Mike Tucker.
15: And I'm Elizabeth Talbot.
14: Now, Elizabeth, you told the story about the man who wanted absolution for a particular week in his life. Have you ever had a week like that?
15: You know, I have a few of those. And, you know, I think all of us have something in our past that we really would like to erase.
14: That's right. Now, the good news is that Jesus is able to erase that for us. And he does it because, not just because of his substitutionary death.
15: No.
14: But also because of his perfect obedience to the Father.
15: Yes, and this is one of the great things that Matthew's trying to teach us, that Jesus obedience is imputed right in our place, not just his death, but right, his perfect record. I am so happy about that part of the good news.
14: That's right, because he is basically able to live our lives for us in that effect. Wherever we have failed, he has succeeded.
15: Yes.
14: Now, we're going to talk about that in a particular story here in Matthew chapter 4.
15: Unfortunately, you know, we're not able to see every story in Matthew, which would be so mm-hmm. awesome because, you know, we have so many programs to do for Matthew. But so we're jumping over chapter 3.
14: Which is the baptism is contained in chapter 3, which is kind of the announcement of Jesus' public ministry, so to speak. And there's some parallels between that baptism and I think Israel's experience. Coming out of slavery, going through the Red Sea, spending 40 years in the wilderness, Jesus coming out of baptism, going to the wilderness for 40 days to be tempted.
15: Yeah, actually Paul makes that commentary.
14: He does, doesn't he?
15: They were baptized mm-hmm. through the Red Sea.
14: And that baptism is, of course, a part of the symbolism that we portray as Christians, the fact that our sins are forgiven and we are cleansed. But from there, we go now to the fact that Jesus, after his baptism, goes out to the wilderness.
15: Yes.
14: And now he's going to be tempted.
15: Yeah, he's going to be tempted. And we want to prepare you for this particular talk because if you are able to have a Bible in your hand, mm-hmm. you will love this because you need to keep a finger on Matthew chapter 4 and then your other hand go to Deuteronomy chapter 8 and just keep them both together. If you're driving, please don't do that.
14: No.
15: Do it later at home. But yeah, if you're able to, this is wonderful because of all the gospel writers, Matthew has this premise that he wants us to understand that Jesus relives mm-hmm.
14: Israel's history.
15: And he's victorious in all the things that they failed.
14: Where Israel failed, Jesus He succeeds.
15: Yeah, so he's the new Israel in one way.
14: The new Israel, which means basically he has made up for their deficiencies. It's not just his substitutionary death, but it's his perfect life that cleanses of our sins.
15: This is
14: right?
15: A great part of what I have come to understand about
14: him. All right, so now we've got this temptation of Jesus, and we find this in Matthew chapter 4, verse 1. Then Jesus was led by the Spirit into the desert to be tempted by the devil. After fasting 40 days and 40 nights, he was hungry. Well, okay. There's an understatement as ever we made one.
15: Yeah, now stop there. Look at all those words that we just used. He was led by the Spirit, to the desert or wilderness in some of your versions.
14: That's right.
15: To be tempted, and he fasted 40 days, 40 nights,
14: that's
15: and right. became hungry. Now, we stop there and go to Deuteronomy chapter 8.
14: Chapter 8.
15: Verse 2. For you to realize how Matthew has inserted words that would make you think of Israel's history immediately. So let's go to verse 2 of Deuteronomy 8.
14: It says, remember how the Lord your God led you all the way in the desert these 40 years to humble you and to test you in order to know what was in your heart, whether or not you would keep his commands.
15: And he humbled you and let you be hungry and fed you with manna. So
14: that's
15: all
14: right.
15: These words that are in this, Matthew makes a point to use a lot of these words in
14: because
15: his introduction.
14: Because we find those words in verse 3, causing you to be hungry, fed you with manna, right?
15: Mm-hmm. That's right.
14: So basically, he's repeating these words in order to show us the parallel between these two events.
15: Yeah, how Jesus is going through the same things that Israel went through. And now in the very words of Jesus, we have the repetition of Israel's life.
14: So we have in verse 3 of Matthew,

0: and said, "If you are the Son of God, tell these stones to become bread." Jesus answered, "It is written, man does not live on bread alone, but on every word that comes from the mouth of God."
1: Okay, so this is what Jesus says to answer the devil, right? When he's tempted. Now go back to Deuteronomy chapter 8, where we were, and we're now going to read all of verse 2 and 3 completely. So you want to do that?
0: "Remember how the Lord your God led you all the way in the desert these 40 years to humble you and to test you in order to know what was in your heart, whether or not you would keep his commands. He humbled you, causing you to hunger, and then feeding you with manna, which neither you nor your fathers had known, to teach you that man does not live on bread alone, but on every word that comes from the mouth of the Lord."
1: Can you believe it? So Jesus is quoting directly
0: from Deuteronomy chapter 8.
1: That's right. And this is the way it's going to be throughout this narrative. So let's keep going now to verse 5.
0: Okay, verse 5. Here of the temptations of Jesus, it says, "Then the devil took him to the holy city and had him stand on the highest point of the temple. If you are the Son of God, he said, throw yourself down, for it is written, he will command his angels concerning you, and they will lift you up in their hands so that you will not strike your foot against a stone."
1: Okay, now here the devil got smart and he's quoting scripture.
0: That's
1: this is from Psalm chapter 91 or Psalm 91.
0: That's right.
1: So Jesus will answer to this on verse 7. "On the other hand, it is written, you shall not put the Lord your God to the test."
0: So let's go back now to Deuteronomy chapter 6. And what verse would we look for there?
1: We're looking at verse 16.
0: Okay.
1: And here we have the exact words. "You shall not put the Lord your God to the test as you tested him at Massah."
0: Okay.
1: So here Jesus again is quoting from the same book, same area of the history.
0: Of the history of Israel.
1: Of Israel.
0: That's right.
1: And
0: reliving that experience.
1: That's right.
0: But succeeding where Israel had failed.
1: That's right. So now we pick it up from 8.
0: By the way, before we go to verse 8, it's interesting that the devil quoted scripture.
1: Yeah.
0: You know, even the devil can quote scripture. We can use scripture incorrectly, can't we?
1: Oh, yes. Not everybody that quotes scripture is being used by God.
0: That's right. That's right. Okay, now we're going back to verse 8 of Matthew chapter 4. It says, "Again, the devil took him to a very high mountain and showed him all the kingdoms of the world and their splendor. All this I will give you, he said, if you bow down and worship me." At least there he didn't quote scripture, right?
1: That's right, he didn't. But Jesus does again.
0: Yeah.
1: And he says, "Go, Satan." That's it. Go away.
0: Get away from me.
1: Yeah. "It is written, you shall worship the Lord your God and serve him only." Can you imagine what book he quoted from?
0: Deuteronomy?
1: Yeah, that's right.
0: What chapter?
1: We're in chapter 6, verse 13.
0: Verse 13.
1: "You shall fear only the Lord your God and worship him only." So when you're going back and forth, then you realize how important this topic is for Matthew.
0: For Matthew.
1: That you may understand that Jesus actually is reliving Israel's history.
0: So what does that mean for me? It means that he's already lived my life?
1: He's already succeeded
0: wherever I fail?
1: It means that when you accept Jesus Christ as your personal Savior, the record that is put in your place is the perfect obedience of Jesus.
0: Isn't that the most wonderful thing in the world, that when God looks at me, he does not see Mike Tucker with all of his foibles and follies and failures. Instead, he sees the perfect life of Jesus Christ.
1: This is why, you know, the New Testament will keep us telling there's no condemnation for those who are in Christ Jesus.
0: Romans 8.
1: It be if God is not seeing us, he's actually seeing his perfect life
0: in
1: our place?
0: Even Jesus told us that. He said, "For God sent not his Son into the world to condemn the world, but that the world through him might be saved." No condemnation, because Jesus stands in our place. We go back to the concept of the Goel, where one of the things that the kinsman redeemer could do would be to stand in court in the place of the other person. So that if indeed judgment is given, it's not against the other person, but the kinsman redeemer who's saying, "My life is perfect.
1: That's right.
0: You've got nothing to judge against me." And that
1: is
0: Jesus standing in our place, presenting his perfect life for my foolish life.
1: Yeah, that's one of the amazing parts of the good news of the gospel, is that it's not just his death, but his life that is in my record. And, you know, Matthew has three working proposals that are very, very strong, as we started from the beginning, that Jesus is the Davidic king that was to come, that Jesus is the new and greater Moses, so he divides the gospel in five and the infancy narrative in five.
0: In five parts.
1: And the third one is this one, you know, that Jesus relives Israel's history. And he does it perfectly.
0: Perfectly.
1: So he Matthew has this good news for the Jews. Look, you guys, you think your past has a few detours. You know, if you accept Jesus Christ, your past is perfect.
0: It's perfect. The Jews had gone through the Red Sea. they disobeyed.

0: obeyed, they could not go directly to the promised land. They sent the spies. They lost hope. They lost courage. So they had to wander through the wilderness for 40 years. Mm-hmm. Jesus went through baptism, went to the wilderness to be tempted for 40 days and 40 nights, but was victorious. Mm-hmm. So he's replaced.
1: On their behalf.
0: Replacing Israel's history with his own.
1: Yes. I think one of the things that I have come to really believe that they have set me free in my own spiritual life is the fact that in all those weeks that I have that I would like that actually are so many that I can say my whole life.
0: That's right. It's hard to find a week where maybe you don't need absolution.
1: That's right. It's or a day or a minute.
0: Or 5 minutes. Yeah, I can't find that either.
1: Yes, that my past is literally replaced. You know, not just absolved, but replaced. It's not that I just get mercy, meaning that I don't get what I deserve. That I actually get grace where I get what I don't deserve.
0: Jesus has gone to the record books of heaven and rewritten your history with his own life. Now, you think about that. If indeed my biography is no longer my biography, it is now the biography of Jesus Christ because he takes my place. Mm-hmm. That means there is indeed no condemnation for me. No one can judge me. And that means for our listeners as well. I know that you've gone through some very, very difficult times. I know that you've got weeks and moments and days and years of your life and maybe all of your life that you regret and you wish could be rewritten.
1: Yeah, and this is the good news that Matthew is bringing. Jesus has lived a perfect life in your place. When you accept him as a personal savior, your record is actually his record. Your story is his story.
0: That's right. That's right. Your past has been erased because in Jesus Christ, there is now no condemnation for you. No one can condemn you.
1: And this is truly good news.
0: It is.
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1: Olympic athletes train hard. 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They commit to endless workouts and missed opportunities to master their sport with the goal of making the team and winning a medal. Many have to work second jobs, rely on sponsors, or train with limited resources. They believe the goal is worth the cost. Now, how badly do you want to get out of debt? 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This is step number one, and don't skip it. Most people drift into financial hardship, spending money on convenience, impulse, entertainment, or the pressure to keep up. Unlike Olympic training, those costs usually don't lead to meaningful rewards. One of my grandsons wants to make the high school golf team, so he's working with a trainer and sacrificing social time so he can improve. He has a specific goal, and his parents are encouraging his effort. 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He's only 6 years old, but he saves birthday money and other sources of income to be ready to purchase one. Training also requires saying no to something, even something good, in order to say yes to something better. Get into financial training like an Olympian. The Apostle Paul said it well in 1 Corinthians 9. Every athlete exercises self-control in all things. So, set your goal and get started. Now, this September, we're celebrating all that God has done through Crown over the last 50 years. 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Learn more at crown.org/50years.
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3: Welcome to Johnny Erickson Tada Sharing Hope. 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
4: I met him years ago when I was speaking at his church in Colorado Springs. I was talking about our Wheels for the World outreach, you know, where we take wheelchairs and Bibles to needy disabled people overseas. At that time, some of our wheelchairs were being restored at a prison facility in Colorado. Well, Dawn is sitting there in the congregation listening to all of this, and he decides to get involved. He gets his adult Sunday school group to help raise funds to provide more tools and workbenches for the prisoners who are restoring our wheelchairs. He even digs in and helps bring the Wheels for the World restoration shop up to speed. From there, he helped us collect wheelchairs in his region. And then he decided that he could use his mechanical skills by serving on a Wheels for the World team to a developing nation. Well, he wrote me the other day, and he said, "Johnny," this is what he said, "having been on 7 trips for Wheels for the World, I have seen countless times how the gift of a pediatric wheelchair or an adult-sized one really touches a family. It's the gift that helps open their hearts to receive the gospel. They see firsthand how generous the God of the Bible really is. And I tell my friends that there are 5 wins in the Wheels ministry. 1, a chair is salvaged. 2, a prisoner has got purpose. 3, someone gets the gift of mobility that changes their life. 4, many people are opened to receiving Christ. And 5, the team that goes to a third world country has a totally new perspective on life and an appreciation for their blessings. No other mission effort that I know of does so many things with one item, a wheelchair." Well, you know, Don was just sitting there one morning in the church, and God spoke to his heart. Don's the kind of guy who, when he sees the need, can't wait to meet it. It's just like him. He saw that he could do something to help those prisoners do a better job of refurbishing our wheelchairs. Next thing you know, he's got involved. He's making a difference. Neither Don nor his school friends had much connection with prison ministry before, and they weren't particularly involved with disabled people in their church. But they saw they could do something. They could raise funds, they could donate tools, hammers, wrenches, make work tables, benches, and so much more. Of course, when you see a need and start meeting it, God opens your eyes, and you begin to see other needs. The need to collect wheelchairs, the need to minister to prisoners, and ultimately, the need to even serve on a Wheels for the World trip. Acts chapter 20, verse 35 says, "In all things I have shown you that by working hard in this way, we must help the weak and remember the words of the Lord Jesus, how he himself said, 'It is more blessed to give than to receive.'" That perfectly describes people like Don, who see a need and don't wait around for others to do it. No, they do it, and they get the blessing.
3: 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Children struggling with disabilities who are forgotten and neglected. And I know Don's going to be cheering on our Wheels for the World teams with his prayers. And I sure hope you will too. And if you'd like to serve on a Wheels team or help collect wheelchairs, then please visit our Wheels for the World page at johnnyandfriends.org. You'll find all the details there. Find a need and then roll up your sleeves and meet it. And do it in the matchless name of Jesus Christ. 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

0: Have you ever had an old picture come back to haunt you? You know, the ones where you're wearing moon boots and a pair of really, really tight, high-waisted jeans? Hi, I'm Mark Gregston with Parenting Today's Teens. Our parents tried to warn us, but some lessons can't be learned any other way. And today's teens aren't any different. They'll still adopt peculiar fashions and listen to questionable music, all in the name of fitting in. 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Someday, you'll both be laughing.
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3: With SRN News, I'm Rich Thomason in Washington. A measure of inflation before it hits consumers' pocketbooks rocketed higher last month. The cost of energy led the way as the producer price index, measure of wholesale prices, rose 1.4% from March to April, and prices were 6% higher than a year ago. You might think that the Iran war would top the agenda for President Trump's talks with China's Xi Jinping in Beijing, but Mr. Trump says that's not the case.
4: We have a lot of things to discuss. I wouldn't say Iran is one of them, to be honest with you, because we have Iran very much under control. We're either going to make a deal or they're going to be decimated. So one way or the other, we win.
3: Mr. Trump is now in Beijing along with a group of U.S. tech, industry, and finance leaders. The president says it's going to be a very exciting trip. A lot of good things are going to happen. The Missouri Supreme Court handing Republicans a redistricting win, the court rejecting a Democrat challenge to a new GOP-friendly congressional map. And while Republicans have enjoyed some success in redistricting, a GOP redistricting effort in South Carolina has failed, an initial vote in the state Senate falling short.
5: President Donald Trump had urged South Carolina to redraw its U.S. House map ahead of the November elections. The state House had previously voted in favor of letting lawmakers return after the regular session ends this week to consider redistricting, but the Senate also had to approve taking up redistricting. The 29-17 vote failed with just two votes short of the two-thirds needed. I'm Lisa Dwyer.
3: In a high-profile case, the South Carolina Supreme Court has overturned the murder convictions and life sentence for Alex Murdoch and the death of his wife and son. Watching Wall Street, the Dow down 187 points. This is SRN News.
1: 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Have a beautiful day.
3: The United Nations is looking for a new Secretary General.
6: And perhaps the leading candidate is a radical abortion activist. Michelle Bachelet is the former president of Chile and current UN High Commissioner for Human Rights. She is a vocal supporter of abortion up to the moment of birth and believes all governments in the world should pay for the procedure. Bachelet is also a supporter of transgenderism, including sex change operations on children. The UN will make its selection later this year. Michael Harrington reporting.
3: New debate over the so-called separation of church and state is developing. The phrase separation of church and state does not appear in the Constitution. It can be found in a letter written by Thomas Jefferson, who described the First Amendment as creating a wall of separation between church and state. Courts have since wrestled with how to balance freedom of religion and freedom from government-sponsored religion. The chair of President Trump's Religious Liberty Commission says that, in his opinion, there is no separation of church and state. This is SRN News. Olivia and Liam are among the top list of 2025's most popular baby names.
7: The list compiled by the Social Security Administration lists Charlotte in second place among girls, ending Emma's six-year run in that spot. Ava slipped out of the top 10, replaced by Ileana. On the boys' side, the top four names, Liam, Noah, Oliver, and Theodore, held steady. Kasai had the biggest surge in popularity for boys, while Clarity with a K led for girls. The U.S. saw 3.6 million births in 2025, slightly down from the year before. Keith Peters reporting.
3: Britain's Princess Catherine set to make her first overseas trip since announcing that her cancer was in remission. Kate will be visiting Italy, spotlighting her focus on early childhood education during a two-day tour. More details, srnnews.com.
8: 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I begged the Lord for mercy, saying, you've turned my mourning into joyful dancing. You've taken away my clothes of mourning and clothed me with joy. A life promise from Psalm 30, verses 8 and 11.

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1: Welcome, welcome. Thank you so much for spending this time with us. We look forward every day to come and talk to you about families, children, and working together to make the best possible environment for our kids. Life is pretty hard, so here we are trying to help you the best we can. Today's devotion is titled Tent Caterpillars, and our verse is Acts 2:46. And they, continually daily with one accord, did eat their meat with gladness and singleness of heart. Oh, well, that is such a wonderful thing for all of our families to work toward. But now we go into the bulk of the devotion. While they are despised as destructive pests, tent caterpillars are remarkable little creatures who live as one for the success or failure of the entire colony. They live in silken tents that collect the heat of the sun, that slow heat loss during cloudy weather, lessen moisture loss in dry weather, and shed water. When a team of scientists were studying a colony of tent caterpillars, they noticed that the larvae were unusually leisurely about eating, traveling from the nest to the leaves and dragging their silken threads with them. But one day, the caterpillars abruptly stopped their feeding and hurried back to their tent. Sensitive instruments being used by the scientists indicated the reason for this strange behavior. After the caterpillars had acted the way they did, the temperature dropped sharply, and within half an hour, a cold front was overhead. If the creatures had failed to sense the change in the air, the colony might have died of exposure. Later, it was observed that such actions on the part of these caterpillars are prompted largely by certain very active members of the colony. There seem to be very active members and very sluggish members of tent caterpillar nests, and it is always the active members who prod the others into necessary action. If for some reason a colony has a high number of inactive caterpillars, then their sluggishness may slow the entire group down so that all will perish in spite of the attempts on the part of the active members to get the group going. How much like tent caterpillars we are. There are always a few in every group that get us going. Just as often, there are those who drag their feet no matter how well things are going. Jesus will always keep us going strong if we depend on Him. To do this, we would do well to follow the example of the disciples who all continued with one accord in prayer and supplication. Amen. And you know, God has made each of us the way we are. And some of us, we might look like we're moving really slow, but a lot's going in our brains and we're thinking things through. So when you talk to your kids, remind them that we can't judge the outward appearance, but we need to do everything to the best of our abilities. Let's pray. Dear Heavenly Father, I thank you so much for all the lessons we can learn in nature. I thank you for your unending love for us, and I thank you that you soon are going to redeem us from this planet. Be with this show. Help it to be to your honor and glory.

All this I pray in thy holy name. Amen. Ta-da! Arts and crafts. Well, we're talking about tent caterpillars. And I put on my Pinterest site, and you know my call letters are

have your kids do like a little debate. Are tent caterpillars harmful for your trees? And you can actually go out and find some tent caterpillars, and then you can observe them, what they do to the tree. So in our arts and crafts section, there is a craft about doing caterpillar races. And you make your own caterpillar out of paper and you blow it with a straw across the floor. But I've actually used tent caterpillars and let the kids do races with the tent caterpillars themselves. It was quite fun, and they were just encouraging their caterpillar to move on. And you can encourage it by blowing on it a little bit too with a straw. Anyway, just have fun learning. Curriculum Corner. We've been discussing the pros and cons, and some questions come to me that I really think it would be in the best interest of the student, or at least one of the students, to go to a traditional school. If there's a behavioral problems that interrupt the learning for the other kids. In my schools that I've taught in, I've had children, one child in public school, one child in private school, and one child being homeschooled. So it's all right to do what you think is best for your child. After all, that's what curriculum means. You're choosing the best path for your child. Today, I'd like to just briefly look at homeschool versus traditional school when it comes to values. And there are some wonderful public schools, even in my area, that still really stress values. And they look at the community and the families in which they're located, and they try to support the families and the values that they might want for their children as far as respect, use of language, decorum, honesty, those kinds of traits that seem so absent in today's youth. And if you find a school like that, it might be better for your children to go to a traditional school. Tomorrow we'll discuss, if you don't find a school, how you can get unencumbered from your public school and get into homeschooling. Now we go to questions parents ask. Questions parents ask. This is probably one of my most favorite sections because I take any questions. They don't just have to be homeschool related. It's about families and just helping them, you know, how it is. We've all been there, and we've probably done something similar or had something similar happen to us. Today, I was thinking about the 23rd Psalms, "The Lord is my shepherd, I shall not want. He leadeth me beside still waters. Yea, though I walk through the valley of the shadow of death." And I believe that this world is the valley of the shadow of death. Anyway, here's our first question. "I feel so broken and lost. My faith, well, I don't know if I have any more faith. I think because of what happened to me, well, it's pulling me away from God. And I don't think my faith can be the same anymore. I just want to love God and be close to Him. And I just want to know Him better." You know, when I was a young person, I had a friend who was quite a bit younger than I was. But she was smart, so she was in the high school with us. But she was ostracized because of her young age. And her folks had split up, and she already had had some bad things happen to her. And I remember her, she made up this song, and it went something like this. "Remember when you're walking all alone, someone is always there to care. And though the way may seem rough and lonely, but all you've got to do is call out His name."

0: was. But she'd be allowed to sing it, and one night she got to sing it at a camp meeting. And I remember she said, "Rose, will you pray with me? Because I'm so nervous singing all before these thousands of people." And she, it was just her and her little guitar. So we got underneath the stairs before she would have to walk up them and go onto the stage. And we just knelt and we prayed that God would be with her. And she did a lovely job. It's such a true message for each one of us, isn't it? Satan wants to destroy our faith. He makes sure bad things happen to us. And why doesn't God stop all the bad things from happening to us? He's sovereign God. He most certainly could. But this is a sinful world. We are in an enemy-occupied territory, and so we're not going to be miraculously spared from sin and from the touches of sin and from the hurts of sin. It's just our lot in life. I want to tell you, I want to finish that story briefly. My friend and I, we got in the back of the van to head home, and then someone came and said, "Rose, come with us. We're going into the city," and I would get to see my family. I was real close to my family, and so I went. And that night, that van was in a terrible accident, and my dear friend, Anna Maria Onori, was killed. And I will forever be grateful that I took the time to pray with her, that I have remembered that song, and it has been a real lifesaver to me. So, Francis, as you hear my words and know that God loves you so much and he just wants you to keep searching and going after him, he's right there. Well, we have to get ready for the next half of the show, which will be a surprise guest. So I hope you'll come right back. We'll be right back.
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0: Welcome, welcome. I'm here with Brenda Walsh, and I'll tell you, Brenda, you know, I just love coming onto Facebook, and there you're leading song service or whatever. Isn't it wonderful that we have the way to connect?
2: Amen and amen. The technology we have today, we literally can reach the world, which tells me that Jesus is coming soon, because we know that when the gospel is preached to all the world, then shall the end come. I think we're close to that time.
0: I do, and I love your ministry for kids. So we're going to first talk about, and listener, you can go to the website, kidsclubforjesus.org. You can go to that website, but tell us how you conceived of it and how well it's doing.
2: Well, it's completely a God project, because it was me pleading with the Lord, what do you want me to do? What is your plan for me? And God has a perfect plan for each one of us. We don't have to figure that out. God already has it out there. We just need to be willing, obedient, and joyful to do whatever it is that he's asked us to do. And so praying, and it's through prayer and just listening to the Holy Spirit, knowing that God's called me to reach his children. And there's children around the world that don't even have a clue who God is. And they are, they're growing up not having a sense of knowing that there's something better out there. And so I really feel like God has called me to really help children know who Jesus is, that he loves them, and that he's coming back soon. So we have started this, and like any good project, it's not just you doing it. You've got a team of people, yeah. And I have an incredible team working with me that help make this possible. But we have, it's called Kids Club for Jesus. We're the only media ministry supporting the Seventh-day Adventist Church that is 100% focused on children. Everything we do is focused on children. And we've now, if you go to our app, just type in Kids Club for Jesus at your app store and download our, it's a free download, Kids Club for Jesus. We have now almost 2,000 programs uploaded from ages 15 and under. We have Sabbath school programs for every single age level on there. We have programs on creation, on Bible stories, on you can watch kids' time there. We have music, we have cooking, we have science. We have just a little bit of everything for really, I have adults that love this.
0: I'm loving it. So I can get an app for free?
2: Yes. Just go to your app store, type in Kids Club for Jesus.
0: Kids Club for Jesus. I think probably the biggest thing I get asked is, what Bible resources do I have for kids or recommend for like a curriculum?
2: Yes.
0: And of course, the sky's the limit with whatever you can find.
2: Right.
0: And here's a great resource, Kids Club for Jesus. You can find so many things that really point your child to Jesus.
2: That's right. And for all age levels, we have things that I have two little granddaughters who they just love the Our God's Amazing Animals. And they're just short little videos which give fun facts about animals and video pictures. So you get to see what we're talking about. And they will ask for it over and over and over again. They'll watch the same thing over because, you know, toddlers do that.
0: Yeah, they do.
2: So we have something for everyone. I have just finished a new program. I've collaborated with Chuck Hagley for, now it escapes me, but his ministry. But we're doing a program together on Life Ready Kids, and we're really targeting the older kids, you know, that are really facing big feelings and dealing with anger issues and suicide and drugs and addiction to porn, addiction to devices, you know, the video games, and tackling those things for older kids. And so we literally have something for everyone.
0: Yeah, Kids Club for Jesus.
2: And Project Patch. It just came to me. See,
0: I want
2: Rose,
0: to say,
2: when you...
0: I wanted to say Project Patch.
2: Project Patch. It just was a mental
0: yeah, because I'd
2: drop
0: walk
2: right
0: by,
2: then. He'll laugh at me that I did that.
0: No, it's okay. He actually can probably tweak it and edit it. But Project Patch, so that's for older students.
2: The older kids.
0: Older kids,
2: right.
0: Older kids. So, well, praise the Lord. Now, what about some of the old material that you had done in the past? Is it there too?
2: Well, we have a lot of programs that we air from people from a lot of people around the world. We have programs that we air from Australia. We have them from the islands. We have them from Jamaica and England. So there's a lot of anyone doing programs for kids. Of course, we, you know, review them and go to a review committee for quality and, most importantly, for theology, that it's correct, and before we add it to our lineup. So we not only produce our own programs, but we also produce a lot of other people's programs as well.
0: Yes, that's a wonderful collection.
2: Yes.
0: So that's Kids Club
2: ForJesus.org,
0: and you can go get the app, which is just Kids Club for Jesus.
2: Exactly.
0: Fantastic.
2: Exactly.
0: Now, you also have your website, BrendaWalsh.com.
2: Mm-hmm.
0: And explain what might be on that website.
2: Well, I have two different ministries that I'm working with, really. BrendaWalsh.com is, and both are 501c3 organizations. We're completely funded by donations. We're not supported by any private or public organization. It's literally just donors like, you know, the average person out there that God impresses to give. We wouldn't be able to do what we do without that. But Brenda Walsh Ministries is more targets my speaking appointments, my books, devotions that I write. I've been writing devotions for Facebook for every day for almost 13 years. I've never missed one day.
0: So how does a person read those devotions on Facebook?
2: They're on Facebook, but they're also on my app. I have an app you can download. Just type Brenda Walsh into your app store, and you'll see it come up, sharing God's love, and it will be it's a free download. And on the app, a lot of people like the app because there's also an audio version, which you hear me reading the devotion. So you can read it yourself, or you can listen to me read it.
0: Oh, that is nice.
2: Yes.
0: That is nice, especially if, you know, it's late at night, you don't want to put your glasses on and just want to listen.
2: Or you're... or your truck drivers, or you drive for Uber. I hear all from Uber drivers that are listening to my devotions every day. I have a lot of people in the blind community that are so thankful for, you know, the audio. So we have that as well. But my app reaches over a million people a day. It's unbelievable how God is just really, truly blessing.
0: You know, I don't know if our listeners know the crucible of suffering that you have gone through in your life. And so how could they read about that? Do you have any books about that?
2: Well, I was a battered wife in my first marriage. I wrote the book Battered to Blessed, and I tell my story. My ex-husband was an FBI detective, which left me for dead many, many times. My teeth are not my own. I have permanent nerve damage in my nose that I have to take medication so it just won't drip all day. I mean, I have those kind of scars. I have a permanent bruise across my back just from being banged up to a wall until my blood vessels burst. When I say I'm a walking miracle, I truly am a walking miracle.
0: Yes.
2: I wouldn't be here today if it wasn't for Jesus save me.
0: And that's, you know,
2: that's the most powerful prayer
0: yes.
2: you can pray, by the way, is just three words, Jesus save me. And when I prayed that prayer, he did.
0: Jesus save me. And so out of that crucible, really out of that suffering, all of these ministries have birthed.
2: Yes. Yes.
0: And I'm looking at a very lovely woman with a very lovely smile. You know, just looking at you, you would never guess that you had suffered. And sometimes we go through life and we look at others and think, oh, they have it good. I have it bad, but they have it good. But if they really knew, we all carry scars.
2: That's
0: right. We really do.
2: But I do have so much to thank Jesus for. And he can, that's the beautiful thing about Jesus. When you just give it all to him, he can take even the ugliest parts of your life and turn it into something beautiful for him. And that he not only does that for me, he does that for everyone.
0: Right. And I think that there's a listener today that's going, that just your little testimony is giving them courage. You know, God has a plan for each one of us.
2: Absolutely. In fact, I hear from women and men that have said, wow, sometimes the biggest message isn't just for someone that's been abused, but they read that book. That book is for anyone who wants a closer walk with Jesus.
0: Yes.
2: And there's people that read my book and say, wow, if Brenda can forgive that, I guess I can forgive my uncle who stole from me, or my, you know, the church clerk who was rude to me, or, you know, where they were harboring grudges and unforgiveness. And unforgiveness will separate us from Jesus. If we're separated from Jesus, we're not going to heaven.
0: Yeah.
2: It's not worth harboring any hard feelings. Give it to Jesus. Ask him to fill you with his forgiveness and move on. I choose not to be a victim. I'm victorious in Jesus.
0: Amen.
2: Because God has just filled my heart with his forgiveness. I wouldn't be able to, it's not humanly possible. If you read my book, you would know what a monster he was. It would not be humanly possible to forgive.
0: Yes, yes.
2: But God can put his forgiveness in my heart, and I can love with God's love.
0: Amen.
2: I can forgive with his forgiveness.
0: Amen.
2: And that's the beauty of what God can do.
0: Well, I have one last thing to say, and that is God bless.
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open. I think that's how it went, but I'm not sure anymore. And the, you know, we all didn't think it was the best song there ever was.

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1: I love what it says in James 1, verse 5, where God says, if any man lacks wisdom, come to me, but upbraideth not and giveth to all men liberally. If you're lacking wisdom, if you need some decision, God invites you to come to Him, to seek His will for any decision you need to make in your life. The handwriting is on the wall. It can't be read. They don't know what it means. Well, the king's wise men came, but they could not, reading verse 8, they could not read the writing or make known the king its interpretation. Then King Belshazzar was greatly troubled. His countenance was changed. His lords were astonished. So just imagine, he's shaking. He's shaking. They put down the wine cups now. The hands that have been embracing Babylonian women fall limp. Every eye is looking upon that wall. Every eye is looking upon that writing upon the wall, that this is mysterious writing written with this finger of fire indelibly upon the wall. Their knees are knocking. Their stomach is in knots. Sweat's pouring down their face. They sense something serious. They sense that this is an omen, a dark omen, but they don't know. The king is angry. He's angry because the astrologers, the magicians, Chaldeans, could not interpret the dream. So King Belshazzar was troubled, verse 9. His countenance was changed. His lords were astonished. The queen, because of the words of the king and the lords, came to the banquet hall. Now, she wasn't there. Why? Because she was an elderly woman. Who was she? Most translations say the queen mother. This was Nebuchadnezzar's mother. She knew that when Nebuchadnezzar's wife or Belshazzar's mother, Nebuchadnezzar's wife or Belshazzar's mother, most likely, the queen mother knew that when Nebuchadnezzar was out eating grass, the queen mother knew that Daniel was preserving the kingdom. The queen mother knew that he had interpreted Nebuchadnezzar's dream. The queen mother knew, the wife of Nebuchadnezzar knew that he had talked about and interpreted the tree. So she knew. She's not in that banquet hall. Belshazzar, her grandson, calls her and says, come in, come in. She comes. And as she comes in, she says, the queen, because of the words of the king, verse 10, and the lords came into the banquet hall. Then the queen spoke, saying, O king, live forever. Don't let your thoughts trouble you, nor let the countenance change. There is a man in your kingdom in whom is the spirit of the holy God. And in the days of your father, that would be your grandfather, light and understanding and wisdom, like the wisdom of the gods, were found in him. And King Nebuchadnezzar, the king, made him chief of the magicians, astrologers, Chaldeans, and soothsayers. Inasmuch as an excellent spirit, knowledge, understanding, interpreting dreams, solidifying riddles, and explaining enigmas were found in this Daniel, whom king named Belteshazzar. Now let Daniel be called, and he'll give the interpretation. Daniel had a reputation in that empire, and he had a reputation to be a man of honesty, integrity, a man that knew God. The queen mother, likely the wife of Nebuchadnezzar, likely the grandmother of Belshazzar, comes in. Call Daniel. Call Daniel, a man of God, a woman of God, has a reputation of a man or woman of prayer. They have a reputation where they work. They have a reputation in the school they go in. They have a reputation in a neighborhood. This man, this woman knows God. Daniel came in. He's brought in before the king. And Belshazzar speaks to him and says, are you that Daniel who's one of the captives from Judah? Are you one of the captives from Judah? He insults him. Daniel has been in that kingdom for 70 years. Daniel's been one of the wisest men in the kingdom. Daniel likely held the kingdom together when Nebuchadnezzar is wandering and eating grass for 7 years. Belshazzar's a little upstart. When Belshazzar was still crawling around in the palace as a young boy, Daniel was reigning there. But Belshazzar wants to ridicule him. He wants to mock him. And he says, are you one of those captives from Judah? And then verse 16, I've heard of you. I've heard of you. Sure, Belshazzar, you heard of him. Everybody in the empire has heard of this wise, godly man, Daniel. I have heard of you. And I'll tell you what, Daniel, if you read the writing and make known me the interpretation, verse 16, you'll be clothed with purple and have a chain of gold around your neck and be the third ruler in the kingdom. Why third? Nabonidus is one, Belshazzar is two. Daniel will be the third ruler of the kingdom. I love what Daniel says. Verse 17, then Daniel said before the king, let your gifts be to yourself. Give your rewards to another, but I'll still read the writing and show you the interpretation. In other words, I can't be bribed. I can't be bought off. I will show you the interpretation, but it's not because you're going to give me gifts. It's because God has revealed it to me, and it's the right thing to do. It's a wonderful thing to have such a steadfast faith in God that nothing can shake you. The greatest want of the world is the want of men and women who cannot be bought or sold, who do not fear to call sin by its right name, whose conscience is true to duty as the needle is to the pole. There's an old saying that says every man has his price. It's not true. Daniel did not have his price. Men and women of God today do not have their price. They cannot be bought or sold. Daniel says, I'll tell you the dream. But Daniel knows it's his last chance. Daniel knows it's his last opportunity to make an appeal. So Daniel gives them a history of his of Babylon's captivity in of Israel's captivity in Babylon. He gives them that history. He says, O king, most high, the Most High God gave Nebuchadnezzar, your father, a kingdom and majesty and glory and honor. And because of his majesty that he gave him, all people, nations, languages trembled and feared before him. Whoever he wished, that's Nebuchadnezzar wished, he executed. Whoever he wished, he kept alive. Whoever he wished, he set up. And whoever he wished, he put down. But when his heart was lifted up, his spirit was hardened in pride, he was deposed from his kingly throne and took his glory with him, from him. One of the key things about the book of Daniel is that when men and women live independent from God and their hearts are filled with pride, they may prosper for a short time, but soon they're going to fall. Anything we have in our life comes from God. He is the God who's given us health. The God who's given us strength. The God who daily, as some says, loads us with benefits. The failure to recognize the blessings of God means we lose those blessings. The failure to recognize everything God does for us and all his benefits means we lose it. Because if we think that we have built our own kingdoms, we can lose it in an instant. Daniel says, here, his heart was lifted up, verse 20. And his spirit was hardened in pride. He was deposed from his kingly throne, and they took the glory from him. Talking about Nebuchadnezzar, driven from the sons of men, till he knew that the Most High God rules in the kingdom of men. See, God will do anything he can to reach you, friend. God will do anything he can to reach you. It took Nebuchadnezzar 7 years wandering around as a beast before he looked up to heaven. I hope it doesn't take you 7 years. 7 years wandering around. God loves you so much that there's nothing he will not do to save you. But notice verse 22. I think it's one of the key verses in the book of Daniel. But you, his son, Belshazzar, have not humbled your heart, although you knew all this. Belshazzar knew, but he did not do. One commentary puts it this way. The opportunity of knowing and obeying the true God had been given him, Belshazzar, but he had not taken it to heart. Now he was about to receive the consequences of his unbelief and rebellion. Belshazzar knew. The issue was not that he did not know. The issue was that he did not do. Take your Bible, please, and turn to John chapter 12. John chapter 12. Belshazzar knew. Belshazzar knew, but he did not do. John chapter 12. You're looking there at verse 35. Then Jesus said to them, "A little while longer, the light is with you. Walk while you have the light, lest darkness overtake you. He who walks in darkness doesn't know where he's going. While you have the light," verse 36, "believe in the light that you may be sons of the light." Jesus says, walk while you have the light. God reveals light and truth to each one of us. If we walk in the light we have, God will reveal more light to us. If we reject the light he gives to us, we walk in darkness.
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1: Jesus says, walk while you have the light. God reveals light and truth to each one of us. If we walk in the light we have, God will reveal more light to us. If we reject the light he gives to us, we walk in darkness. Is there some light that God is shining on your path just now? Is there some revelation of truth that God is revealing to you just now? By his grace and through his power, walk in the light of that truth. We go back. It says, verse 23, "You've lifted up against the Lord of heaven. They brought the vessels of his house." See, this is where he went too far. "They brought the vessels of his house before you, and you and your lords and your wives and your concubines have drunk wine from them. You've praised the gods of silver and gold, bronze and iron and wood and stone, which do not see and hear or know. And the God who holds your breath in his hand and owns all your ways you have not glorified. Then the fingers of the hand were sent from him, and his writing was many, many tekel upharsin." The king stands there shaking, "Many, many tekel upharsin. Many. Thou art weighed in the balances and found wanting." Tekel. Your upharsin. Your kingdom has been divided and given to the Medes and the Persians. Many, God has numbered your kingdom and finished it. Tekel, you've been weighed in the balances and found wanting. Peres, your kingdom has been divided and given to the Medes and the Persians. That was the last night for Babylon. Judgment fell. I get a sense that judgment's hanging over our world, that we live in a world very much like ancient Babylon, a world that is saturated with pleasure, a world that is filled with materialism, a sex-centered, thrill-jaded world that's going crazy over the things of time rather than the things of eternity. I get a sense that we're living in a world that has drifted further and further from God, when right has become wrong and wrong has become right, where truth is mocked and ridiculed, and scoffed at. Where error is accepted as the norm, and where unrighteousness is considered righteousness, where people say there is no truth. I get a sense that the grains of sand are running out of the hourglass of time. I get a sense that the cup of iniquity is being filled. I get a sense that we're living on the verge of the eternal world, that God is appealing to us to make eternal decisions for Christ, eternal decisions for his kingdom. Your kingdom is divided and given to the Medes and Persians. Now, it's a very interesting thing. God had predicted the Persian ruler that would overthrow Babylon 150 years before his birth. Let's look at a couple of Bible texts. First, Isaiah chapter 44. Isaiah chapter 44. And I want to share with you something that I think is incredible. Isaiah 44, verse 27. Who said, well, let's go back and look at verse 26 to 28. Isaiah 44, 26 to 28. Who confirms the word of his servant and performs the counsel of his messengers, who says to Jerusalem, you shall be inhabited. To the cities of Judah, you shall be rebuilt. And I'll raise up her waste places, who says to the deep, be dry, and I'll dry up your rivers, who says to Cyrus, he's my shepherd. He'll perform all my pleasure, even saying to Jerusalem, you'll be built, and to the temple, you shall, your foundation shall be laid. Now, wait a minute. Cyrus is not even born yet. This is 150 years before his birth. And look at how precise it is. Cyrus would be the one that says to Jerusalem, you'll be built. Rebuilt. Cyrus would be the one that would let the captives go free, maybe 1.5 to 2 million Israelites in captivity. Go back and rebuild your temple. But he's not born. Isaiah names him 150 years before his birth, and it says, who says to Cyrus, he's my shepherd. Do you know that in Cyrus's boyhood, according to the historical records we have, he was a shepherd? Cyrus was a shepherd, but now he's going to be God's shepherd, to let Israel go free, to lead them back. Look at Isaiah 45, verse 1. Thus says the Lord to his anointed, to Cyrus, whose right hand I've held, to subdue nations before him, to loose the armor of kings, to open him before double gates, and the gates will not be shut. Look, Cyrus would say to the rivers, be dry. One of Cyrus's sacred horses drowned in the Euphrates. He then got the sense he was going to divert the river, and he dug channels, diverted the river, dried it up, marched his armies underneath the walls. But remember, said the two-leaved gates wouldn't be shut. There were inner walls. Because of the drunken feast, those gates are open. His soldiers marched under the walls, came up through those gates that were not shut, attacked and overthrew Babylon. This prophecy was fulfilled exactly like it is. But now, let me show you something incredible. Second Chronicles chapter 36. Second Chronicles chapter 36. Now, this is the proclamation of Cyrus. Second Chronicles 36, verse 22. Now, in the first year of Cyrus, king of Persia, that the word of the Lord spoken by the mouth of Jeremiah be fulfilled, the Lord stirred up the spirit of the king of Persia so that he made a proclamation throughout all the kingdom and also put it in writing. Thus says Cyrus, the king of Persia, all the kingdoms of the earth, the Lord God of heaven has commanded me, and he has commanded me to build him a house at Jerusalem, which is in Judea. Who is there among you of all people? May the Lord God be with him. Let him go up. Here is Cyrus passing the decree. But notice that Cyrus says, the Lord God commanded me. How did Cyrus know that that was the command of God? How did he know that? I'd like to imagine this scene. I think it's highly plausible. Daniel, 87 years old, first year of Cyrus. Daniel now maybe 88. And here Cyrus is attacked. Daniel has an audience chamber with Cyrus. And Daniel opens to him the book of Isaiah. And from the ancient scrolls reads Isaiah, Cyrus is my shepherd. And Cyrus sits there amazed. 150 years before I was born, that was written of me? my shepherd, I was a shepherd. And the new, and I did dry up the river, and the leaf gates weren't shut. Daniel continues to read. He goes back here to Chronicles. Daniel tells Cyrus the story of his destiny. And Cyrus, seeing the role that he is to play in the plan of God, seeing the predictions of God's word, Cyrus signs the decree so many in Israel can go free. Prophecy does not guess, it knows. Just as God predicted that Cyrus would be the ruler and the king that would allow Israel to go free. Just as God named Cyrus by name, just as those minute details of prophecy were fulfilled then, so in end time, God has predicted once again, prophetic events in the book of Daniel and in the book of Revelation that will unfold just before the time of the end. And just as surely as prophecy has been fulfilled in the past, so prophecy has been fulfilled and will be fulfilled in the future. Why does God give us prophecy? For two reasons. First, the Bible says that these things I've written before you, that when they come to pass, Jesus said, you may believe. So God gives us prophecy to deepen and strengthen our faith. Faith in his word, faith in his purposes, faith that he's in control. There's a second reason God gives us prophecy. God gives us prophecy so that we will be prepared for what's coming. The books of Daniel and Revelation reveal that a great crisis is coming on the world, but we need not be fearful. Through Christ and by Christ and in Christ and because of Christ, we can be ready when Jesus comes. We can be prepared. And the best way to be prepared for the future is to walk in the light God gives you today. Is every day make a recommitment to Christ. Every day have your heart dedicated to him anew and afresh. And to know that he is your righteousness. He is your salvation. He is your savior. And as Jesus says, nobody can pluck you out of my hand. Let's pray together. Father in heaven, we thank you for your love and grace and goodness. We thank you that we are your children, that nobody can pluck us out of your hand. Keep us faithful to you now and through all eternity. Thank you, Lord, that you're never caught by surprise, that the future is in your hands, that we can trust you implicitly. In Jesus' name, amen.
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1: You know, everything can be going good in your life. In one instant, things can change. One instant. One visit to the doctor, and that lump can be malignant, can be stage 4 cancer. One icy road, car can go off it. One war. Just think of how things have changed for our friends in Ukraine. Think of how the Middle East has changed so dramatically, so quickly. Think of how one flood can take a home of homes away, and one earthquake can destroy a city. You can be sleeping in your house and a tornado can come. I mean, you think about how quickly your life and things can change. That's why, day by day, the only security is in Jesus. I love what it says in Psalm 46. God is our refuge and strength, a very present help in trouble. Therefore will not we fear, though the earth be removed and the mountains carried into the midst of the sea. I love what it says in
3: Psalm in Isaiah 41:10, fear thou not, for I am with thee. Be not dismayed, for I will comfort thee. I will uphold thee with my right hand and my righteousness. The only security is the security in these days of uncertainty that Jesus Christ gives to us. Amen. Thank you so much for joining us. We'll be still here in California next week, and so we invite you to join us again. We're going to be studying Daniel chapter 6. It's a familiar story of Daniel in the lion's den, but I'll share with you some new twists, new insights. Don't miss it. Hey, and be sure to invite friends to join with you. I know there are many small groups. Hundreds of people are joining our Bible study. 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Once again, if you have any questions, here's where you can send in your questions. 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

0: I don't know why my son would ruin himself with alcohol. 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
3: With SRN News, I'm Bob Agnew in Washington. One measure of inflation before it hits consumers was higher last month. The cost of energy led the way as the producer price index, that's a measure of wholesale prices, rose 1.4% March to April. Donna Warner reports the latest consumer price index report shows food prices also higher in April.
4: Government figures released Tuesday show that grocery prices overall rose 2.9% in April compared to the same month a year earlier, the highest year-over-year inflation since August 2023. For just fresh fruit and vegetables, a 6.5% increase. For meat, up 8.8%. Part of the reason, fuel prices, which have soared as cargo ships that carry much of the world's oil supply have been blocked from passing through the Strait of Hormuz during the Iran war. I'm Donna Warder.
3: Correspondent Will Weissert is in Beijing and reports on President Trump's visit to China.
5: He comes at a time when the war in Iran has hurt his popularity at home. It's raised energy prices around the world and unstabilized markets. Trump is going to talk about Iran when he meets in a state visit with his Chinese counterpart, Xi Jinping. He's already expressed some frustration with the Chinese, saying that they haven't used their strong economic ties to Iran to pressure the Iranian authorities to reopen the Strait of Hormuz, which could ease oil prices.
3: Republican senators in Louisiana have advanced a plan to eliminate one of two majority black Democrat-held congressional seats.
6: The Senate committee vote early Wednesday follows a U.S. Supreme Court ruling that struck down the state's House map as an illegal racial gerrymander. Committee members heard hours of testimony from black residents and Democrats opposed to the move. Republicans chose not to target both Democratic seats. Those efforts are part of a broader national redistricting battle that has involved about one-third of the states. Willie Nelson, Washington.
3: And this is SRN News.
7: Spending a weekend with some friends, I noticed a box of laundry detergent sitting next to the washing machine. A caption on the side of the box said that it would attack stains even if they were 7 days old. Well, you know about stains. The longer they set, the harder they set, and the harder they are to wash out. It reminds me of what happens with stains that get set in our lives. People carry guilt from wrongdoings they did not only 7 days past, but maybe sins that were committed 7 months ago or 7 years ago, maybe 70 years ago. The older the guilt gets, the harder it sets in. But there is a detergent that can take away guilt no matter how old it is. It's the blood of Jesus. Jesus died and shed his blood for your sins that he can take away your guilt and forgive you and cleanse you. What forgiveness, what cleansing, what grace for stains no matter how old they are. This is Rod Bieber with Seed Time and Harvest.
3: It appears America may be facing a shortage of pastors.
8: According to several reports, fewer and fewer men are entering the clergy these days. Master of Divinity enrollment is down 14% in the past 5 years, and amongst black Protestant denominations, it has fallen 31%. And while new polls indicate that pastors have largely recovered from the trials of the pandemic, big percentages of them say they still consider quitting the profession altogether. Some churches have closed or consolidated for lack of a pastor. Michael Harrington reporting.
3: As government seeks to make in vitro fertilization easier to obtain, and a debate over the procedure is being revived, for many pro-life advocates, IVF can present challenges because of the risks it poses to embryos. Some Christians also believe reproduction should not be separated from normal marital relations, making IVF and some fertility interventions off limits in their minds. The Catholic Church has long opposed the procedure. This is SRN News. Here's Rich Thomason now with the Midday Wall Street Business Report.
9: With the Wall Street Business Report, I'm Rich Thomason. Wholesale inflation came in hot last month. Producer prices rose 6% from a year earlier, the most since December 2022, as the 10-week Iran war pushed up energy prices, putting pressure on businesses to pass along higher expenses to consumers. The Labor Department reports its producer price index, measuring inflation before it hits consumers, shot up 1.4% in April for the biggest monthly gain since March 2022. The numbers much higher than economists had been expecting. President Trump says as far as he's concerned, trade will be the top issue in his talks with Chinese President Xi in Beijing. The president, accompanied by American tech, industry, and finance leaders, arrived in Beijing earlier today.
3: That is Rich Thomason reporting on Wall Street right now. The Dow down 251 points, the NASDAQ up 151. More at srnews.com.
10: Here's encouragement for your life from Psalm 30. I cried out to you, O Lord. I begged the Lord for mercy, saying, You've turned my mourning into joyful dancing. You've taken away my clothes of mourning and clothed me with joy. A life promise from Psalm 30, verses 8 and 11.

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captive to failure and doubt. Bound by the tempter, condemned by his lies, I believed there was no way out. Then the Word and the Spirit cut through like a knife, and you

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1: The lamp of the body is the eye. If therefore your eye is good, your whole body will be full of light. Jesus, Matthew 6:22. Hi, it's Nathan, and this is day 13 of 30 days on the Mount of Blessing, part 2. What we think about changes us. So, we'd better spend our time counting our blessings, breathing deeply of the fresh spring air, delighting in the warm morning sun, soaking up the hugs of friends, relishing the laughter of children, tracing the intricate beauty of a butterfly's wing, gazing into the wonder of a dark, star-studded night sky, reflecting on the beautiful story of Jesus, recounting the myriad ways we see God's providence in our lives, celebrating God through beautiful music, trying to fill the moments of each day with the wonder of God.
2: I'm Don Pate from Between the Lines, and I wonder if it would surprise you if you found out that in the Bible, a man's occupation, a person's occupation, really didn't give the credibility of whether or not this person had something to say for God. I mean, think about all the prophets who were migrant workers and shepherds and things like that. But even in the New Testament era, we find Paul. He made tents. It was common labor, and yet he was respected in Judaism first and then in Christianity. I mean, they believed he had something to say. Hillel, one of the great thinkers of the days of Jesus, was a woodcutter. I mean, he was a woodchopper, and he was one of the greatest, most respected men of his era. And of course, Jesus, son of a carpenter, he wasn't criticized because he was a carpenter. It was the dubious birth that they were criticizing, whether or not he was the son, not the carpenter part. You can find out more about Bible politics and thinking at our website, btlministries.org. Thanks so much.
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6: Our story for today is titled, A Book for Demir.
5: I'd like to tell you a little story. Not a tremendous story. We've been there for a year now. But it really, really explores the challenges of what we've been facing. So I'll begin with a little context. I'll put a little context to this story. As I mentioned, we've been there about a year. First, getting there has been a challenge. And the only way to really stay in Turkey, at least this part of Turkey, is to either buy property or work full-time. I didn't really want to work full-time because that would mean working at least 5-6 days a week overtime, if 5 days a week. And I didn't want to work full-time because, for one, Turks love working full-time. They actually expect their workers to come on Saturdays. And I didn't want to have to go through that whole challenge. And plus, at this point in our time in this country, I need to learn the language. It's a huge, huge, huge key into the culture, into meeting people, making friends, so forth and so on. So the only alternative left was to buy property. So we decided to go in search of looking for some place to live. Turkey has a big economic boom right now with building, and so they're building not houses, but really apartment complexes and businesses and things like that. And from where we come from back in the States, we just didn't want to live in the seventh floor of a high-rise apartment. We have three little boys who love climbing trees and being outside, and just the apartment living was just not going to work for us. So we decided to pray about it. We prayed and read about Sister White's counsels about living between the mountain and the multitude. And so we decided to find a place in a village. It took a lot of work, especially, and the hardest part about it was trying to find someone who spoke English. No one speaks English, and it's extremely difficult to try to tell a real estate agent what it is you're looking for, where you want to live, and so forth and so on. So that was quite a challenge. Anyway, to make a long story short, by God's providence, we found an MLOC, or MLOC Cha, a real estate agent, who spoke some English. It was broken English, but he was able to work with us. And little by little, step by step, he was able to work with us. We found this house. It was a two-story house. It had a leaky roof. It had damage. It was just a mess. But it had a little bit of a garden, and it was right in the middle of a village. With chickens walking around and sheep and things like that. And we just thought, wow, you know, what if we could move here and get to know the people, learn the language and the culture, and just make friends and just immerse ourselves like we're supposed to. At any rate, we wound up buying the house, and we decided to have he volunteered to help us. And he told us what his family could do. This guy was going just all out to help us out. He has a son who's in construction, and his nephew, and a cousin. And they were going to just come out and just start working and things like that. And after we bought the house, they immediately started working. And one of the guys, the nephew, his name is Demir, he came out and he would come and plaster the walls. And he's a real a jack of all trades guy. He'd come out, he'd plaster, he'd do the walls. He's done tile, he's done flooring and things like that. And I'm here working side by side. And that's the really amazing thing about this is that almost 7 months being there, I have not taken any language learning at all. But God has arranged this situation in such a way where I'm able to work side by side with native people and become friends with them. Funny thing about them, though, however, is that they love smoking. They love drinking tea, and there's lots of breaks, and I'm just like, let's go, let's work, let's work. This young guy, Demir, he is a very gregarious guy. He loves singing on the job, and I would ask him from time to time using my Google Translate on my phone anyway. What songs he sings, is a traditional song, you know, about his family. I'd ask him things about his family, and we just kind of sit there during breaks, Google texting or Google translating with each other and things like that. And so after a while, I thought to myself, I would love to connect and to become more, just to shine a little bit more and share the gospel with him. But how do I do that? It's so hard. I can't form sentences. My ear is becoming tuned to the language. I can say just a few words here and there, but I can't really connect the way I'd like to. So recently, just to jump off the track here a bit, recently our other team down south of us, they had completed the great controversy, the first ever great controversy in the Turkish language. And I thought, I have a copy. I would love to share this with him. And so one morning I came and as I walked to the house to work with him, it dawned on me that I didn't know how to explain the book, to preface it for him, to explain to him what's it all about. And I wondered if he would even take it because I'd heard from other people that Turks don't like to read. And so I prayed a little prayer in my mind and I asked God, I said, Lord, if I ask him, through Google Translate, if I ask him if he likes to read and he says no, then I won't give him the book. But if he says yes, I'll give him the book. So I pray that prayer. I went inside. After 30 minutes of working, we took a break because the breaks are a little longer than the the work session. we sat down for some tea, and I asked him through Google Translate. I said, "Do you like to read?" And he just didn't flinch. He said, yes, you know, and then he started to try to translate on his phone. He said, I have a pile of books in my room at home and I love reading. And I said, wow, okay. So I took the book out and I gave it to him and I tried to, you know, type out that this book is about history, biblical history, about Christian history, world history, and that I thought he would really appreciate it. And so he took it and he was like just studying the table of contents, reading it there. And I was kind of nervous looking at him to see what his reaction would be. And then he turned to me and he said, okay, I'll read it. But do you have anything in English? And I thought, wow, you know, the last thing in my mind is I'm going to have books in English for people that don't read English, but they read in Turkish language. So I said, yes, not knowing where I'd get anything in English because I didn't have anything really. And so the next day I found out that some of our team members were coming up to visit us and asked them if they'd had a copy of Ty Gibson's book, See With New Eyes, in English and in Turkish. And it turns out they did, because actually I think they're the ones that translated that book into Turkish. But they had one copy left in English. So they brought that up, and I forgot to take the books with me the next day to work. And of course, he reminded me, and I'm glad that he did remind me. And so the following day after that, Demir asked me if I had any books, if I had brought anything for him. And of course, I ran to the car, I brought him the books, and I explained to him, I said, look, this book is a beautiful book. I said, I have a copy in English, and I have a copy in Turkish. So if you get a little lost here and there, you can read it in your own mother tongue. And of course, I translated that for him. And he was really, really happy with it. Matter of fact, at the first break, he'd already gone about 2.5 pages into the book. And I thought, wow, what a blessing. And if you don't know anything about this book, it's Ty Gibson's own, the first chapter, I believe, is Ty Gibson's kind of testimony on his own life, his own struggle with his father. At any rate, we went back upstairs after the break to work, and during our work time, my friend came. He's like in charge there, and he's kind of like a father to Demir in many ways. He came in, and I can hear him from the outside yelling and screaming to the top of his lungs. And I mean, I think the whole village heard him. And I was like, wow, what is he yelling about? And he came in, and it was like thunderbolts and lightning everywhere. He was yelling at everybody. He came in specifically looking for Demir, and he yelled at him in such a way that I thought there was going to be some hitting or something. And I walked over there, and I tried to calm him down, and walked out together, and I tried to ask him, like, what is going on? He said, Demir is not working as hard as he should be, and he should have been done with the third floor, which is where we're at. Now, I have to explain a little something. In Turkish culture, there's a lot of shame and honor that goes on in this culture, and Turks aren't necessarily very gracious about trying to convey their anger or what their expectations about how things should be, so what they do is they can yell. It happens in schools with children. It happens in the workplace at times. At any rate, I calmed him down and he left. And then I went up to see Demir and just kind of patted him on the shoulder and just let him know I think he's doing a good job. He didn't really look at my face or anything. He wound up going downstairs. I continued working upstairs. I went back down after about 20 minutes to see how he was doing. And he'd taken his tools and he'd left. And my friend said, well, he left and he doesn't know what he's gonna do. He may not even come back. And then the thought occurred to me. I ran down to the kitchen where we take our breaks and wondering if he had taken the book. And when I got to the kitchen, he had taken the book. And so my greatest prayer and my hope is that he takes the book and he reads it. And, Sister White tells us in Christ Object Lessons, the last chapter, she says that the last message of mercy to the world is the message of Christ's character.

This story is not over. I pray that Demir would finish the book and that he would see God in an entirely different way than what he's known. And I would solicit your prayers for Demir, for all the Turks of Turkey, that God would somehow, through a dream, through a book, would reveal himself, and that many would be saved.

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2: This is Pastor Dave with another Step to Christ. Christ is able to cleanse from every stain of iniquity, Hebrews 4:15. Those who have not humbled their souls before God in acknowledging their guilt have not yet fulfilled the first condition of acceptance. If we have not experienced that repentance which is not to be repented of, and have not with true humiliation of soul and brokenness of spirit confessed our sins, abhorring our iniquity, we have never truly sought for the forgiveness of sin. And if we have never sought, we have never found the peace of God. The only reason why we do not have remission of sins that are past is that we are not willing to humble our hearts and comply with the conditions of the Word of Truth. Explicit instruction is given concerning this matter. Confession of sin, whether public or private, should be heartfelt and freely expressed. 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

0: 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I want to talk to you about something that's close to my heart. 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
4: Here's encouragement for your life from Psalm 30. 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I begged the Lord for mercy, saying, you've turned my mourning into joyful dancing. You've taken away my clothes of mourning and clothed me with joy. A life promise from Psalm 30, verses 8 and 11.

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2: Hello, everybody. It's Becky Brown, and I am so glad that you have joined us today. You're going to have a special treat. We are going to be joined by Dr. Alice Benton, who is a licensed clinical counselor, and our special guest, Dr. Henry Cloud, who I lovingly say, Henry, you don't really need any introduction except for the fact that you are a New York Times bestselling author. You have changed the lives of so many people, and you're part of the original New Life crew. So I'm so glad that you're here. And we're going to be talking about your new book that just launched yesterday, Your Desired Future, The Five Essential Steps That Take You Where You Want to Go. And it applies to so many of the calls that we have here on New Life Live. I would love to know, Henry, what inspired you to put this out into the world?
3: Okay. Well, first of all, it's good to be back with you guys. It's always fun. The problem of being on with Alice, though, is I'm sitting here listening, going, you know, I want her to be my therapist. She's really good.
2: I'll give you her number.
3: Okay. Can I just call in? It's cheaper if I do that.
2: Yes, you can.
3: So, you know, what the book is really about, it's what, best I can put it, the universal path that God has designed for anything to move from here to there. In other words, wherever we are right now, it might be in a marriage, it might be in a depression, it might be in a business, you know, maybe sales are down, it might be in your health, whatever it is. Here's our current reality, and God has given us the ability to desire something different, a future, a desired future. But a lot of times we're desiring that future, and as Proverbs says, hope deferred makes the heart sick. We're not getting there. And most times we're not getting there, many times, because there's some missing element in that universal path that is not, it's not in the path. And so what I tried to do in the book was to simplify that so people would have a little GPS to whatever they're working on, to be able to ask the questions, are all five of these ingredients present? But not only are they present, but are they present in the way that they have to work? Because we've heard these five things before, but a lot of times there's missing elements in them, and that's why they're not working.
2: And so sometimes we hear recalculating, just like on GPS.
3: Exactly. Yeah. Sometimes you take, you know, you follow that GPS and you take a right and that road's closed. or it's there's a detour or something. And there's always recalculating. That's what part of the book talks about. But unless we know kind of how to do that, sometimes we go around in circles.
2: And it can be dizzying in the process. I love the concept of, you know, that desired future, because so many people who we hear from haven't even thought about what they really want for their lives. And you address this not only for personal use, but also families, couples, leadership. It really is profound, you know, profoundly simple and vast. It really will make a difference. We're glad that you're here today, Henry. We're going to take some calls. Henry and Alice will answer them. 1-800-229-3000 is the number. You can get a copy of Henry's new book, Your Desired Future, at newlife.com. 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You know that you want to know how to experience your desired future. And we trust Henry's voice. We've learned so much from him over the years, and we're grateful to be able to offer this to you. And, you know, we're going to answer some calls, and we're going to find out some things that we just didn't know before we started the show. So stay with us. We'll be right back after this. What a New Life course is it's around a topic led by a professional, licensed counselor coach, with a small group of 8 or 9 people on a weekly Zoom call. You're going to go through the information, but also connect as a group. Those group processes make all the difference in the world. And so we have created New Life courses so that you can experience that on a weekly basis. 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You're going over the concepts as well as connecting as a group. It is so powerful and it's accessible. Wherever you are, you're going to be able to join us. So you can sign up right away with 8 or 9 slots open. They're going to go quick. And so you want to call today and get registered.
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2: Hello, everybody. It's Becky Brown, and I'm so excited that we are going to have a great show with Dr. Henry Cloud and Dr. Alice Benton answering your calls today. So, Henry, you were sharing with us before we went to the break. Just share with us when you were just thinking about your desired future, the 5 essential steps that take you where you want to go, the book that launched yesterday. I know part of that message that you were talking about, it was having that GPS.
3: Yeah, you know, the book begins with a quote that says, when you're trying to get somewhere, it's helpful to have a clear path of how to get there. And
2: yeah.
3: So I started asking the question that I always ask. And can you hear me now okay?
2: You sound great, Henry.
3: Okay, great. I always ask the question, this is how I looked at psychology as well from day one. Does God have a design, you know, for how we move something from here to there? And somehow I asked the question, okay, if God were going to try to move something from here to there, how would he do it? And he started, if he were to start a business, and then thought he did. It had a founder. He put a team together. He scaled it. There's multiple retail outlets called churches. It went global. How does that work? And then I realized he called his business the church, and he calls the church a body. So I asked the question, went to neuroscience and psychology and physiology and anatomy, how does the human body get from here to there? And it was astounding how it happens, the way he designed it. And there is a path. Your desired future is your vision. Your brain comes up with that. Your brain's not going anywhere by itself. What it does is it recruits the talent that it's going to need to get it there. I'm going to need a couple of legs, a couple of arms, some eyes to get over there, the other side of the room, to get me there. Because your brain, you know, we can think about stuff forever, but our brain doesn't get us there. We got to have help to get us there. And so you bring the different gifts and talents and skills from around you, and then you got to ask, well, how am I going to get over there? I'm going to call an Uber? No, that doesn't work. You know, I think I'm going to walk. So you got to have a strategy and a plan that works. And then you start to walk and you wander off. The brain has already calculated an accountability system that if you wander off, it measures that and puts you back on path quickly. It fixes that quickly. And those 5 steps, Becky, I started to put that into the therapy process, running a business, getting the kids to church on time, overcoming a depression, fixing a marriage. And that's just how everything works. But the problem is we do things in our own image until we begin to get above it and look at what's missing in the way that I look at this. And so that's where the model came from. And what I did was I went into deep in it, because everybody's heard of all 5 of those, but how do they actually work and what components do you have to have for them to work? And that's where the book came from. I've been using this in organizations and with individuals for, I don't know, 20 years. And finally, I should write the book, so here we are.
2: You know, to start with vision, thinking about how many of us don't even think about our future. And I know, you know, if you're a senior right. in high school, everybody's asking you, what are you going to do? What are you going to do? And then you leave that, and then who knows what you're doing? And I think it's, yes, you're right. We've heard these things before, but this process, this strategy really does fit into all areas of our life.
3: Yeah, it does. You know, I was talking to a couple, and they, you know, okay, what's going on with you guys? And instantly, every counselor's seen this. Pretty soon, they're talking about finances or the kids or sex or whatever it is. And within 5 minutes, they're just kind of going at each other and not getting anywhere. And I said right. guys, just stop. Just shut up. And I looked at them and said, what is your vision for your marriage? Mm. And they said, well, what do you mean? We need to do better. I go, but what do you want your marriage to look like? And they said, we never really thought about that in that way. I said, well, let's talk about it. What do you want your marriage to look like? And they said, so they

0: marriage. That's awesome. That's a great vision. The problem is you're both behaving like threes, not tens. And so how are we going to get there? And so that's just true in life. You know, Tori and I would have family meetings with the kids when they were growing up on every Sunday night. And whether it's talking about the holidays or the summer or next week, okay, what do we want this week to look like? And get a clear vision. We know where we're going. You know, it's like Alice in Wonderland. She comes to the fork in the road. The cat's sitting there, and she goes, "Which way do I go?" Which in our lives is, "What do I do now? I'm depressed." Right? Mm-hmm. Which way do I go? And the Cheshire cat looks at her and goes, "Well, where are you trying to get to?" And she goes, right. "I don't know." And he said, "Well, it doesn't much matter then, does it?" So we got to know. It's incredible, guys, what happens, how God wired us. When you have a clear vision, neurological systems get activated and start to work on pulling all of the experiences and memories and deficits and everything, puts it on the table. It's like opening up all the programs on your computer and begins to work on that problem if the vision is clear.
1: Mm.
0: So that's where you know, start. I mean, when I would check a patient into the hospital and they're really, really depressed, and they may be even suicidal and have no hope, because I've done this 1,000 times, I'm already planning their discharge because I know what it's going to look like. Mm-hmm. You're going to be fine. You're going to be functioning. You're going to be sleeping. You're going to be doing all this stuff. But without that vision, and you're not going to know how to get there. So you got to start mm-hmm. there.
1: You know, you talk about, and I've seen Finley, you talk about your dog, your Doberman, Finley, in the book. And it's funny because
0: I can probably get her up here if she'll maybe bring her on.
1: Oh, my goodness. We probably would like to. My husband would love to have Finley at our house, but we're not going to. You talk about the concept of barking at the door. What does that mean? And why do so many people get stuck in that pattern?
0: You know, it's a great metaphor. Finley, I love big working breeds. I've had Cobb, German Shepherds, you know, Rottweiler, and now Finley, the Doberman. And I love them because two things are true. They're so loving and so loyal. But B, they're working breeds. I mean, they have jobs. They love to have jobs. And Finley's main job is to protect the house. And somebody comes to the front door, she runs to the front door. I mean, we got FedEx guys tossing things on the porch and running. I mean, and that's what she's supposed to do until one of us walks to the door and says, "Finley, friend," and then her ears go back and she's fine, or "Finley, wait," and then she stands there until we find out who this is. Finley does that. She does a great job, but I've never seen her run to the front door, bark crazy, stop and go, "I wonder if that was helpful. The way I bark. Did I bark loud enough? But the big question, I've never heard Finley do this. Will that barking get me closer to where I want to be on Thursday?" She never asked that. That's reserved for the human species to see a future desired state and be able to create. You're created in the image of God as a creator of futures, the promised land, that doesn't exist today. And Finley doesn't do that. And she just operates in the way she's wired. Well, the problem is that's what we do. Until, as God says, you've got to observe your ways, and then you've got to walk in the ways that I've outlined, like in Deuteronomy 6, Moses said, he's given us these ways so that we, and he said two things, so that we might always prosper. The Hebrew word there means thrive. And the second word that means be restored. When things go bad, so you can be restored. So there's thriving and there's healing in the promise of God's ways. But if we don't stop barking and go to a new life weekend, you know, the second one is engaging the talent. Who's going to help get me there? That's why therapists and counselors and retreats and pastors and support groups, we don't get anywhere by ourselves. And that's what new life does. And you guys come in and you say, you know, we'll

0: bring some talent to this problem, and we have a strategy. We've done this before. We have a plan, and we're going to work the plan. That's how God designed it.
1: And it's such a great design. He is the great designer. Alice, what do you have to say about what Henry's talking about?
2: Well, we always try to get our listeners to believe the idea that they cannot get there alone. Yeah. And yet when people have hurt us so much, it's terrifying to get back into relationship with talent so that we can move from here to our desired future state. What do you have encouragement or advice, Henry, that if fear of being hurt is holding us back from the talent, how to get past that?
0: Well, that's one of the reasons, because it is a realistic fear. I mean, the reason why we get stuck is because we've been hurt mostly. And so it's like, I remember one time our youngest daughter, Lucy, she had a splinter in her foot and she couldn't walk. And she comes to me. I said, "Oh, Lucy, I got to take that out." She goes, "What?" And I said, "Here, put your foot up here." I start to touch it. And she goes, no. And she, no. Because she was afraid, because even touching it was hard. And I said, "Liz, look at that coyote out there." She turns and I reach there and I yank it out. And she screams. And then she was fine, right? But when we've been wounded, it's hard to open that door. And to your point, Alice, we have to have a ultra safe first step. And that's why, for a lot of times, people might have a friend like that. They might have somebody that they feel safe enough to begin to open up. But one of the reasons for a lot of these situations, a big proponent of the first place, if you're too afraid and too hurt, that's fine. But a therapist is trained and paid and bound by law to make this a safe place. Start there. Mm-hmm. When a surgeon goes into the OR and operate on somebody, that surgeon has scrubbed before they go in, and that team has scrubbed before they go in, so they don't infect you with further hurt. And that's why, you know, rah-rah for therapy, that surgeon has been trained and they're scrubbed and they're not hopefully going to infect you. I mean, there's every now and then you hear a bad therapist, but by and large, you know, they're hopefully not going to infect you with their own stuff. And when, a lot of times we go to friends and all we get from them is their own defense mechanisms. Well, don't do that. You know, don't, no, you should do this. But they're talking out of their own dysfunction.
1: Right.
0: And well, Jesus said that to the Pharisees.
1: Well, go ahead.
0: what he said to the Pharisees was, you know, you don't enter in yourselves and you keep other people from entering in and lay big burdens on their shoulders, meaning you're putting all this traditions of men in your head on top of these people because you've never gone and done the work yourself. And that's why, like in my training program, we were required to go through therapy, and so our own issues wouldn't get in the way. And that's why you got to find a safe place.
1: That's the reason why I was asking about, like, you know, when you think about the places that people get stuck, and we'll talk about this after the break, but, you know, that whole concept of the vision for your life, what if it's a fantasy, Henry? Mm-hmm. What if we don't have a good vision for our life and we just think that that's the answer? But you can hear the music, so we're going to take a break and we'll come back after this break and we'll see if we can get some calls in. 1-800-229-3000. We got Dr. Henry Cloud featured today, as well as Dr. Alice Benton. We can answer some calls. We're talking about Henry's new book, Your Desired Future: 5 Essential Steps That Take You Where You Want to Be. And it starts with vision. That's such a profound thought that we don't even think about. We don't even know what we're looking at many times. We just wake up and think, what's going to be today? Let's figure it out. We'll be right back after this.
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1: Welcome back. We are so grateful for Dr. Henry Cloud and your wisdom, Henry, that you just continue to give over and over again. Before the break, I was asking you about what if the vision may not be a good vision? Maybe it's based in fantasy. What do you do when that is a situation?
0: Well, I got to ask first, what kind of fantasy do you mean? Because some visions are fantasies because they're really not based in reality. They're not bad in and of themselves, right? Mm-hmm. And, you know, we might be depressed or stuck in our career or whatever it is, and we have a fantasy, and it's not a bad thing. It's just unrealistic. For example, if I decide, oh, I don't like what I'm doing. I want to play for the Lakers. Well, that's a desired future state, but forget it. That's not going to happen, right?
1: Right.
0: On the other side of that, some people think things can't happen that could happen, and their vision is too small, and they just think it's a fantasy. Mm. So we got to examine that in both ways, and that takes feedback and trying and a bunch of other stuff. On the other hand, if we're in pain and we don't like where we are, sometimes we engage in fantasy to medicate our pain. Mm-hmm. I mean, that's what porn addiction is. That's a fantasy. That's not a desired future state. You're not going to meet that person that's on your screen and have a relationship with them. That's the lust of the eyes, the lust of the flesh, the lust of the boastful pride of life, which is actually Satan comes along and offers those fantasies to you to medicate your experience in the desert. That was Jesus, right? He had gone without everything he needed for 40 days and nights, like a lot of people, you know, in life we talk to, and we've probably all been there. You go through pain and deprivation, and you don't have what you need. Well, Satan will come along and give you an answer to that. You know, I'll give you turn the stones into bread. I'll give you everything in the world. And so you got to figure out, is this fantasy coming from something that's actually a good thing? And then I have to figure out if that one's truly a possibility, and not limit it, but not be crazy. On the other side, this fantasy is taking you further away from life because it's a bad one. And we have to figure that out first. Before I go figure out if playing for the Lakers is a possibility, I got to figure out, well, okay, that's legit. It may not be for me. But, you know, other things we might fantasize about should never be fantasized about anyway.
1: That's a great thought process, too, because there are things that are worth dreaming about that may look like fantasy, but even if you put in the next four steps, you know, the talent, the resources, just taking that into account, how can I make this happen? I love that idea. Henry, we're going to go to a call, and we're going to talk with Angela, I hope, if I think that works. Somebody might be able to help me in the studio. We're going to talk with Angela, who's calling us from Georgia, who just lost her dog and is really stuck in that grief. Terry or somebody, can you help me with that call screen? You know, we have this new studio, Henry, if you hadn't noticed. We just started up yesterday, and so all of the details are getting worked out. But here is Angela. Hello, Angela. Thanks for calling. What's your question for Henry and Alice today?
5: Okay. How do I deal with the loss of, with my dog? She was 11 years old, and I had her since she was 6 months. And, of course, my kids, as they did, they brought her home for me to start taking care of, of course. They were going to do everything. We already know how that goes. But, I had to put her down a week ago on Tuesday of last week. And she's been, I call her my bright-eyed girl. And, you know, I'm in Georgia now. I have been in California. I went and got her because I moved out here after I retired. And both my brother and sister told me she was depressed with my daughter and her family back in California. So I went back and got her. At that time, she was 4 years old, so I had her out here for 7. So anyway, it was a very difficult decision. As you know, as we age, you know, we lose abilities and stuff. And so, but it had gotten to the point where she was really suffering, and I had to let her go. And it was really hard. Just talking about it brings back how difficult it was. But she had a really good vet, really good staff that really helped me through. My son, younger son, went with me as well. And so I had a lot of support. I feel, you know, they kept saying, you're doing the right thing. You're doing the right thing, you know. But I miss her. And I was talking to, I guess, Becky, you know, whoever you know, earlier. And I put her down on Tuesday. And then Wednesday, I woke up. And when I wake up in the morning, the routine is to go see what she needs, put her, you know, take her out, feed her, all this kind of stuff. And when I woke up last Wednesday, it was like, my dog, Angel's gone, you know. And so God spoke to me at that point. I knew it was him saying, what do you have to be grateful for? Because we always kind of go to the opposite ends of things. So,
1: Angela, you can hear the music. We got to go to a break. And we know this is very hard. Grief is hard. And I think it's harder when you lose a pet because they become very dependent on us. But we'll hear from Alice and Henry after the break. And we are so grateful for callers. 1-800-229-3000. We'll be right back after this.
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1: Welcome back. It's Becky Brown with Dr. Ellis Benton and Dr. Henry Cloud. And we were just talking with Angela, who just said goodbye to a dog of 11 years. And it's so painful when we lose their extra family. They're just like family. And I know, Henry, you've got such a great connection with Finley, and she's part of the book. But what would you say to Angela in this space? I know grief is early, but what would be a couple of next steps?
0: Well, I don't know if I could say anything because I'm going to cry.
1: Oh.
0: I mean, Angela, that's literally what I would. That's what I'd say to you. You know, Angela, I'm going to say something real quick. Don't expect everybody to understand this. You know, a lot of people think, well, it's just a dog. Well, they're stupid because it might be a dog.
5: The dog is, you're right.
0: The dog is a love object, okay? Mm-hmm. Just like we have, you know, people and dogs and whatever, jobs, things we're attached to. But it's 100% of your heart. So we're not talking about just this. This goes deep. To people who truly love their dogs, and non-dog lovers just don't understand this. This is why I've done deep research to tell you your dog's going to be in heaven.
5: I believe that with all my heart.
0: But that doesn't help. That doesn't help today. I mean, it does, but yeah. It doesn't. So first of all, I want you to find somebody like me. You know, when you're talking about this, our family dog, the Rottweiler, that the kids got when they were really little, was our family dog. We got her when they were 5 and 7, and she was there until she got cancer in COVID, 11 years later. She died. We had to put her down.
5: Yeah.
0: I can't tell you the pain that was like. Mm-hmm. And the only people I found that could help me were people that had been through it and understood. Mm-hmm. So I just want you, I love what you said, because you're going to hate what I'm going to say that I love. And that is, you wake up and you see she's gone. Okay?
5: Mm-hmm.
0: And that's just something you got to put your arms around. And when you do that with a safe person, God has wired you with a plumbing system where all that's going to flow out. And you just keep squeezing the sponge until it's gone. And then all of that's going to turn into sweet memories. We have texts in our family texts of pictures of Riley. Great moments.
1: Alice, I know that you're going
0: to
1: be...
0: You.
1: There, Alice is going to be doing a webinar later this year on grief. And pet grief is a thing. Mm-hmm. I mean, just like you said, Henry, we love them so much. They're part of our family. How would you encourage Angela today?
2: Angela, I think pets particularly carry God's image of unconditional love.
5: Mm-hmm.
2: And many people I speak with, they received better love from their pet than from most people in their lives. So there's deeper meaning to your loss. And I'd ask you to explore that. It sounds like your angel, she was a constant through many transitions in your life, from your children launching to you moving multiple states away, retiring, and maybe even the loss of your spouse. Possibly you haven't mentioned him. And so she's been the constant when so many other things changed and you had other losses. And so I wonder if her death brings up a deeper loneliness because of all these changes in your life.
5: I'm sure they do. As a matter of fact, I had a rot that we had to put down. He was 7 years old, so that was before her, of course. But it brings back all of that, you know? I mean, another loss, like you said. So
0: that's really a great point, though, that Alice brings up, you know. A lot of times we're not just dealing with that loss. That loss is a thread of either prior losses or, you know, the connection of other stuff. So Alice, it's really, really an important point.
1: We're so glad that you called, Angela, too, because it's good to share what's on your heart like that. I'm going to send you a guest registration for Alice's webinar on grief later this summer. Hold on and we'll get that information to you.
2: And Becky, part of what we'll talk about in the webinar and that I want Angela to start applying is giving yourself permission to cry as much as you need, to reminisce, to look at the things that help you to remember the love you felt from Angel, and to share that, as Henry said, with the safest people in your life, because it's by sharing grief that it helps us to process it and survive it and get to a better position of comfort.
1: I love that. Well, let's go back to the calls. We're going to talk with TJ, who's calling us from Oregon.
0: Hey,
1: and listens to... Yes, Henry?
0: I have to save more time on this, and I'll just make it brief. But before Riley, I had a German Shepherd who went to work with me every day for 13 years and sat in on all of my sessions when I was doing clinical work. And, you know, I had trauma victims and PTSD victims that were so abused and they could not even look at me. Bonnie would, when they would start to cry, sometimes she'd get up and go over and put her... She put her head on her lap, and Bonnie became the bridge for many people back into connecting with the human race. It's a powerful love.
1: They are so precious to us. And I know so many people do use pets for not only, you know, emotional support, but even in therapy, we use them. We hear, and horses, all of it. But it's such a power. It is selfless.
0: Yeah, equine therapy is a big deal.
1: It really is. It's powerful.
0: Anyway.
1: I love that. I love your tenderness too, Henry. I actually have been through a few of those pets over our lifetime. And every time it happens, it devastates you, you know, every time. Mm-hmm. But we go right back into it because the love is so strong, right?
0: Well, you know what? We were in COVID and we're all there together. And so we're all locked up and every day was just whatever. And Tori's like, you know, the kids wanted to get another dog at some point. She's like, no, not now, not while in the midst of this and the other. Well, lo and behold, a month later, there we go. And I felt a little disloyal, you know. And so many people said to me, you know, the best compliment you can give to your dog that died is when you get another dog that shows how strong the love was that you want another.
1: I love that. I love that. All right. Now we're going to talk to TJ, and he's calling us from Oregon and listens online. TJ, thanks for joining. What's your question for us?
9: And TJ is a girl.
1: Oh, hey, TJ is a girl. Awesome. Thanks for clarifying.
9: Yeah. I have a question for Henry Cloud, whose book, Changes That Heal, changed my journey.
2: Yes.
9: And in 2008, my husband and I were able to go to Ultimate Leadership after everything was kind of burning down around our ears with a daughter emancipated at age 17. Mm. And then my husband of close to 50 years has a traumatic brain injury, and he his relationship has been restored with our daughter, and he would love to have a sentence or two that might open up an opportunity. Something simple, like if we met at a hot springs and extended family wanted to come, a no host thing, and people wanted to get together, and this daughter and then a granddaughter that I've not been able to ever talk with, who's 6 or 7, and be able to have a peacemaking thing. But I might need to give just a touch of background on how the book helped and where we kind of derailed in 08, and to have that make sense for my question today.
1: Well, Henry, do you want to start, or do you want her to add some more to it?
0: Well, to clarify, you did say they are reconciled now, your husband and the daughter?
9: It took a long time, but my husband has reconciled, but the daughter did not want to. Our daughter did not want to reconcile with me. There's too much water under the bridge with mom.
1: Okay, hold that thought, TJ. We're going to take a break, and then we'll be back after this. We'll talk with Henry about this. I was thinking this kind of goes along with what we've been talking about, is having that vision. And your vision, TJ, is to have a family that's connected, that cares for one another. And we'll see if we can iron some of this out. We may need more information. It's never just a direct line, is it, when there's people involved? We'll be right back after this.
10: Committed to making a difference in our community. 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
11: This is Every Man's Battle with Stephen Arterburn. Stephen Arterburn is the best-selling author of over 50 books, including the Every Man's Battle series, concerning men's moral integrity issues.
12: The most common aspects of single life today are unsettledness, chaos, and change. As a single man, you can often find yourself experiencing what Larry Crabb has called shattered dreams. The things you hoped and prayed for just haven't worked out. The job you wanted didn't come through. The woman you thought was perfect didn't want to see you again. The money you needed just wasn't there. There are many situations in life that can cause you to lose peace and spiritual perspective. You may even be tempted to believe that God has abandoned you or that your life is meaningless. And even when life is going well, you may still feel a nagging emptiness that robs you of peace with God. The challenge is to weather the doubts and isolation, asking, how can I have peace that transcends what is going on around me? The Apostle Paul wrote, I know what it is to be in need. I know what it is to have plenty. I have learned the secret of being content in any situation, whether well-fed or hungry, whether living in plenty or in want. I can do everything through Him who gives me strength. I pray that the Lord will grant you the same contentedness that Paul possessed, the peace of the Lord Jesus.
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1: Welcome back. We have been talking with Dr. Henry Cloud today, featuring his book, Your Desired Future, Five Essential Steps That Take You Where You Want to Go. And you can buy that at newlife.com. But Henry, right now we're talking with TJ, and her family is having some challenges with the connection. And I think what you're asking, TJ, is how can we facilitate a way that you can be connected with your family, with your daughter, with, you know, and you mentioned some having some simple statement to invite them into this gathering. Am I tracking?
9: Yes. If my husband were to just have an olive branch that maybe the daughter would be willing to come, I would like to just explain one thing that was kind of working with the daughter before it backfired, and if I might briefly give brief context around that. We had taken the daughter to counseling, and we'd had a couple of meetings with a Christian counselor, and that seemed to be going well when she was 17. The counselor, when I went back to him to try to pick up and go forward, from changes at heel, it was counter transference or whatever, that counselor got triggered. But I'm wondering, he had said to my husband and me, it seemed like we were doing everything right at that time. And if our daughter wants to be able to go back to a counselor that she used way earlier, even TJ, though she counter transference with me, that would be a bad idea.
1: Okay, so TJ, yes, I want to interrupt you because we're going to run out of time, please. And I want Henry and Alice to chime in. Here's the thing. She's 41 now, and she was 17 when you're talking about this, and so a lot of time has transpired.
9: Exactly.
1: But, you know, the stance with the daughter and the other family members, are you the only one that cannot speak with the daughter? Are you the only one of the family that isn't?
9: And your husband is not wanting to talk to me, but yes, she is with my husband, her dad.
1: Okay, so there's the issue, and you haven't been in communication. Okay, she's saying that her
0: is the mom is the only one not reconciled, and all the other family members and the daughter are great, including the father.
9: Yes, yep. But her date has remained closed with me over all these years.
1: So TJ's wanting to know.
0: And this gathering that you're talking about, would you be part of the gathering?
9: Yes. So
1: that's
9: people could drop by, play, you know, fly kites along the Columbia River, whatever they want to do. People can connect on their own or one-on-one or groups. It's nothing hyper scheduled.
0: Well, it sounds like that's no problem for everybody except you. I mean, I don't mean you have
9: for
0: a problem.
9: The daughter.
0: I mean, you're the only one that's not reconciled. So if everybody's reconciled, why can't they all go be together? The question is, you and she and how y'all will experience each other, especially her towards you, that's the big variable here.
9: Yes. So I am wanting a simple sentence or something, and I didn't know my coping mechanism of my youth was fueling everything that derailed earlier by trying to explain things too much in order to protect myself. So I just need to be vulnerable and something simple that Dad can be the peacemaker and have the olive branch and say, whatever, you know, mom just wants to be able to say she's sorry she wasn't able to be what you needed
0: up. I'm going to ask what might be an obvious question.
9: Go ahead.
0: Why walk into a minefield as the first step when somebody might step on something and blow up the whole gathering? If mom wants to say something, you want to extend an invitation from mom, why wouldn't that be a smarter first step, just you and she, to see if you can reach out to her and say, I've learned a lot, I hear you, I know some ways in which I didn't do it right. I would just like to sit down and listen, and I'm not going to defend anything or negate. I just want to really understand what's been hurtful for you. And do that first. Why wouldn't that be a good first step? Then you know more about what you'd be dealing with in this big hoopla gathering.
9: Yeah, right. So I'm on board with that. So Dad could say that to daughter and say, Mom just wants to hear if you want to share. And Dad would be there as the listening part,
0: well,
9: too.
0: I'm not quite sure, Dad. I'm not sure. I don't know y'all. Maybe Dad could be able to glue the whole system together. But Dad's part of the system. Mm-hmm. And if I were you, I would want somebody else there, but I would want it to be a really skilled therapist or facilitator that doesn't have a vested interest in, you know, who's right, who's wrong, how this works out.
1: Great idea. And
0: but
1: Alice, you got anything?
0: I don't know enough about all the trigger points here, but on the surface, you know, when you walk in and y'all are, I don't know what's going to happen to her. I don't know her. I don't know if she's going to be able to enjoy the whole thing or, you know, if she's going to have flashbacks. I don't know. But seems like a big risk. There's an easier first step. If y'all can't do it one-on-one, then you can even ask her at that point, well, if you don't want to be around me, would you like to be around the whole family and I'll just be there and hang out in the background so you'll be comfortable? You can offer her that option.
2: And TJ, one thing that Henry talks about in his book is having accountability. people that can give us honest feedback, but in a loving way to check on our progress. So as you now humbly know, I used to over-explain, and maybe there was defensiveness in that, TJ, historically. I'd have you check in with people that know and love you to ask, how am I doing at working on the over-explaining and the defensiveness? And it's good to have some objective ways you've been working on it, like your own individual therapy, group therapy. You let other people, other than your husband, in close enough that they can answer that question. Because I want you to go back to your daughter in a calmer position, knowing that you've built and practiced the skills of being the kind of listener that she needs. And if you get a green light for that from one or two of those trusted people in your circle, then I'd have you offer to your daughter, I want to meet with you. Would you prefer dad is there? Would you prefer a therapist is there? And which one? Daughter, I want you to pick the setting because I want it to be safe enough for you. Yeah. And TJ, have a track record built up already so you can tell her, this is what I've been doing to become a more trustworthy person.
1: It's very good, Alice. And thank you, TJ, for calling. I just am grateful we're going to do one more hour with Henry and Alice. And so stay on the line. We've got lots of callers lined up. 1-800-229-3000 is the number you can call. And I just want to encourage you, if you want to be part of what God is doing through New Life, we have a matching gift campaign going on right now. And you can double your dollar, double the impact of everything that you give to New Life. 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I'm so grateful for all that God has done through New Life, through your work, Henry. We're going to continue doing the calls in an hour, in this next hour. So give us a call, 1-800-229-3000, and we will talk some more about your desired future. I think God wants you to think about it.
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0: When you've got a message that's worth shouting from the mountaintops, what's the best way to share it? Well, from that broadcasting tower on the nearest hill, right? Hi, I'm Joni Erickson Tada, and in a world where information crisscrosses the globe overnight, God gives us the world of Christian radio as one of the most effective ways to send forth the good news. 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
3: Here's encouragement for your life from Psalm 30. 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
5: Hello, friends. Welcome to Amazing Facts Bible Answers Live. Would you like to hear an amazing fact? Saddam Hussein, the infamous former dictator of Iraq, became obsessed with the ancient Babylonian ruler Nebuchadnezzar, who had conquered Israel and current-day Iran. Saddam saw himself as a modern reincarnation of Nebuchadnezzar, who would unite the Arab world and restore the ancient empire of Babylon. But a Hebrew prophecy in Isaiah 13 clearly states ancient Babylon would never be rebuilt. Seeking to prove the Jewish prediction wrong, in 1986, Saddam spent millions to reconstruct the old site of Babylon. His delusions came to an end with his capture following the Gulf War and eventual execution in 2006. Now the ghostly shell of his immense palace on a hill above the ruins of Babylon and the abandoned construction projects stand as a ghostly reminder that God's prophecies never fail. Well, you know, I've heard some stories, Pastor Ross, about the great lengths he went to try to reestablish himself as the ancient ruler of Babylon. He had pictures of him and Nebuchadnezzar everywhere, and he was riding in an imitation chariot of Nebuchadnezzar and tried to portray himself. In reincarnation, it wouldn't make sense with Islam theology, but he was kind of fantasizing. And he hated Israel so much that he thought, I can disprove the prophecy. I'll rebuild the ancient city. Construction stopped twice during the two Gulf Wars, and then ultimately came to an end. And I've heard that it either just happened or will happen soon that UNESCO is going to declare the ruins of Babylon a historic site so it can never be rebuilt. Just going to show that God's prophecy in Isaiah 13, it'll never be rebuilt, it'll never be inhabited, could not be overthrown.
6: You know, it's interesting, Pastor, when you look at the Bible, sometimes the Old Testament is being described as the story of two cities. On the one end, you have Jerusalem, representing, you know, God's dwelling place and the truth and way of salvation. Then you've got the opposite of that being Babylon. Mm-hmm. And of course, historically, you had the Babylonians that conquered and destroyed Jerusalem and took the Jews captive. But then God's people came out of Babylon and rebuilt the temple and Jerusalem. So that same theme of Babylon and Jerusalem kind of follows all the way, not only in the Old Testament, but we even see some of that in the New Testament. In the New Testament, you've got a whole chapter talking about a woman this time, and her name is Babylon.
5: Yeah. Babylon's actually mentioned, I think, six times in the book of Revelation. And chapter 17 pretty clearly identifies who Babylon is. It's interesting that even in the New Testament times, the apostles use the word Babylon to kind of refer to Rome, because the Romans were occupying Israel like the Babylonians had once done. And I better not say too much, because we've got a free offer that's going to tell people about who is Babylon in the book of Revelation.
6: That's right. We've got a book called The Scarlet Woman. And the reason we have that title, it's because you read the description in Revelation 17. This woman, Babylon, she's dressed in scarlet. And we'll be happy to send that to anyone who calls and asks. That is the free offer for this evening called The Scarlet Woman. The number to call is 800-835-6747. You can ask for that by name, The Scarlet Woman, or dial #250. Say Bible Answers Live, and then ask for that free offer, and we'll send you a digital download. So two ways that you're going to be able to receive that offer. And I hope you take advantage of it. It's a great read. It's an important study, because part of the three angels' messages, God's last warning message, talks about Babylon being fallen. So understanding who Babylon is, what it represents, that's an important truth.
5: And yeah, it's amazing that I still run into some Christian pastors that say, oh yeah, ancient Babylon's going to be rebuilt. They're totally missing not only the prophecy in Isaiah that said it would not be, but what Revelation's really talking about. So you owe it to yourself, friends, to pick up this study guide. You'll be blessed.
6: All right. Well, before we go to the phone lines, as we always do, let's start with prayer. Mm-hmm. Dear Father, we thank you once again that we have this time to open up your word and study. And Father, we always want to ask your blessing upon this program. Wherever the people might be who are listening, we just pray, Lord, that you guide them and be with us here in the studio as you search the scriptures to find a clearer understanding of Bible truth. For we ask this in Jesus' name. Amen.
5: Amen.
6: We're going to go to the phone lines. We've got Elijah listening in Arizona, and he has a question about the judgment. Elijah, welcome to the program.
7: Yes. My question was, if you do something and you repent and you never do it again and ask God for forgiveness, at the time of judgment, will God show it to everyone?
5: No. If you've repented of your sins and you've asked God to forgive you, the Bible tells us that he takes our sins and he casts them into the depths of the sea. I'm trying to remember that verse. I used to know it by heart. But if they're not repented of, you can read in Luke 12:3, wherefore whatever you have spoken in the dark will be heard in the light, and what you've spoken in the ear in inner rooms will be proclaimed from the housetops. So the Lord basically says, you know, everything's going to be made manifest and open to the eyes of whom we have to do. But if our sins are forgiven, they're under the blood, he buries them in the depths of the sea, and he doesn't remember them anymore. He forgives and forgets our sins, so to speak.
6: Yeah, Micah chapter 7, verse 19.
5: Thank you.
6: Is the verse you're referring to there. All right, thank you. Next caller that we have is Gary, and he's got a question related to Revelation. Gary, welcome to the program.
8: Thank you. In Revelation 8:7, it says the world will end by fire and hail. So we're seeing a lot of weather events that have that come true. Are we in tribulation, or are we just in perilous times?
5: Yeah, well, I certainly do believe, Gary, that we are seeing an acceleration of natural disasters. I've actually got a chart where insurance companies, of course, they make their money on insuring against disasters. They show that all different kinds of disasters seem to be on the increase. Now, of course, you know, they're blaming global warming for that and other things. But I don't think we're in the great time of trouble, because that's when the seven last plagues fall. I think we're in a time that's leading up to what you call the small time of trouble. You know, Jesus said there's going to be wars, rumors of wars, earthquakes in different places. But the end isn't yet. And so these things accelerate like labor pains get closer together before a woman has a baby. You see greater frequency, greater intensity. That's where we're at now.
6: You know, Luke chapter 21, verse 25, Jesus talking about end time events, he says there'll be signs in the sun and the moon and the stars and on the earth, distress of nations with perplexity. And then it adds this, the sea and the waves roaring, kind of gives the idea of an increase of storms or increase of, you know, weather issues. And yeah, as we get close to the end, it seems that we see more of that. All right. Thank you, Gary. We've got Karen in Nebraska, and she's got a question about Melchizedek. Karen, welcome to the program.
9: Hi, thank you. I'm studying Hebrews, and I'm having a hard time with chapter 7. Okay, I understand it's about the priesthood, and it's talking about the order of Melchizedek and the order of Aaron and the law and the covenant. But I thought we didn't know even know who Melchizedek is. How does that fit in here in chapter 7?
5: I think Paul, we believe, wrote Hebrews. Paul is showing that Melchizedek, who appears in the Old Testament, is an allegory of Christ. You know, most of the priests came from the tribe of Aaron. But Paul is saying there were some priests of God that didn't come from Israel at all, such as Melchizedek. When you look in the Old Testament, it says four or five interesting things about Melchizedek. First of all, it doesn't say where he came from. We know he was a king of Salem that later became known as Jerusalem, which means city of peace. And Jesus is our king of peace of the New Jerusalem. It says the word Melchizedek means king of righteousness. Jesus is our king of righteousness. He brought Abraham bread and wine, and Jesus made the covenant with the bread and the wine with the disciples. And so there's a lot of analogies of Melchizedek, who is a king and a priest. Jesus is our high priest and our king. So Paul is showing that he was a type of Christ who is without beginning or end. We don't know what happened to Melchizedek. He appears and disappears in the Bible. We don't know his genealogy. So that's why Paul is saying all that.
6: Mm-hmm. He's also laying the foundation that Christ's priesthood, his heavenly ministry, is superior to that of the Levitical priesthood. Mm-hmm. Because obviously Jesus didn't come through the tribe of Levi, he came through the tribe of Judah. So right. Someone said, well, how can he be a priest if he's not part of the tribe of Levi? Paul is making the argument in Hebrews saying, well, he's actually part or a symbol. Melchizedek is a symbol or a type of Christ's priesthood, which is even greater than that of the Levitical priesthood, because Abraham gave a tithe to Melchizedek.
5: Mm-hmm.
6: So that's his argument. Yeah. He's kind of portraying this high priestly ministry of Jesus far superior to that of the Hebrew or the Levitical priesthood.
5: You got a good series on Hebrews. I should let you answer that.
6: Oh, no, that's a good, you gave a good answer. That's a great study. It really is. All right. Thank you, Karen. We got Glenn listening in Ohio. Question about Acts chapter 2. Glenn, welcome to the program.
10: Good evening, and thank you very much for taking my call.
5: Yeah.
10: Now, historically, Christianity is not a religion that was practiced till about four centuries after the apostles. If that's the case, what doctrine did the apostles adhere to in Acts 2:42? Then, if the statement about the history of Christianity is not true, when did Christianity come on the scene, and where did the name come from?
5: Well, it tells us they first called them Christians. It's right in the Bible. In the book of Acts, it says they first called them Christians in Antioch. So that's back in the days of the apostles. So I'm not sure where you heard that the religion of Christianity did not begin until four centuries after Christ. The organized Catholic Church may not have begun until that point, but Christianity began in the Old Testament.
6: And that verse you're talking about, Pastor, Acts chapter 11, verse 26, where it says, as you mentioned, in Antioch, the believers were called Christians.
5: Mm-hmm.
6: So that's kind of the origin of the name. And of course, the early church, for the first 100 years, they were taught by the apostles, who were taught by Christ directly.
5: Right.

0: Hi, good evening. How are you?
1: Good. How are you?
0: Good. My question is, when Babylon came and destroyed Jerusalem, the sanctuary, the ark was taken and hidden. So when Nehemiah and Ezra went back to rebuild the city and they started to perform the various ceremonies, mainly the Day of Atonement, how were they keeping the Day of Atonement if the Ark of the Covenant was not in the most holy place?
1: Good question. And, you know, all I have on that is speculation, and I've never read anything definitive. But you're right. The real Ark, the original Ark that was made during the time of Moses, captured once by the Philistines, recovered. Then when Nebuchadnezzar came and besieged the city, it was hidden somewhere, and it's probably still hidden there. No, Solomon did not give it to the Queen of Sheba, as our Ethiopian friends say, because it appears again later during the time of King Josiah. But as near as we can tell, when they rebuilt the temple, they put some facsimile of the ark in there so that the priest could put blood on it during the Day of Atonement. But they were hoping that God would restore to them the place of the original ark. So I don't think they ever made a copy of it. At least I don't see any record of that. But they put, I think, some kind of facsimile of it with a golden horn so they could put the blood on it.
2: Right. Of course, what made the Ark of the Covenant so special was the law written by the finger of God on the tables of stone inside the Ark.
1: Right.
2: That could never be reproduced. So they had, like you say, maybe a box of some kind or something to kind of represent where it stood in the most holy place.
1: Yep.
2: Okay. Thanks, Nicole. Good question. We got Dana listening in New York, and she's calling about, what does the Bible say about praise dancing? Dana, welcome to the program.
3: Yes, hi. How are you all doing?
1: Doing very well, thank you.
3: All right, God bless you both. So my question is, what do you think about modern praise dancing, where some churches may have an individual or group, mostly females, dressed in a long dress of some sort, and then they perform different bodily movements to a gospel song? What do you think about that form of worship, and is it biblical?
1: Well, you're asking, is it biblical? There's only three or four examples of dancing. Now, the word dance is mentioned more than three or four times, but you've got, of course, where David danced before the ark. That was not in the temple or on the Sabbath day. He's bringing the ark up to the house of God. Then you have when the women came out following a victory, like when David and Saul beat the Philistines, the women came out and sang songs, and that was customary that they'd go out and greet and celebrate a victory. When Miriam led the women after crossing the Red Sea because of the victory over the Egyptians, they would sing. The women only dance with women. This is not happening in the sanctuary. The ones who led out in praise and music in the sanctuary were typically the Levites and the sons of Asaph, which were, I think, Levites, if I'm not mistaken. They were the musicians. I was reading about that this week in 1 Chronicles, I think 25. But I don't see any example of women dancing or recreating songs in the temple on the Sabbath.
2: And the type of dancing, as you mentioned, Pastor Doug, is very different even from what we see today in some churches. Even today, if you go to Israel and you go to the Wailing Wall, even on Friday evening or on the Sabbath, you'll have two groups. You have the men on the one side, you have the woman on the other side, and they usually form a circle, and they'll sing, and they'll move around in a circle. That's a little different than having four or five people standing on the stage, you know, waving a banner or moving around to music with a scarf or something. It was a totally different type of celebration.
1: Yeah. Yeah, the focus in Israel at the Wailing Wall, of course, that's not even in the temple. That's on the wall outside. The focus there was really just to welcome the Sabbath, and they usually were singing some kind of a biblical song. It was usually repeating some biblical promise or song. Yeah, I've seen this before. I know just what you're talking about, and I just couldn't picture that happening in the synagogue of Jesus. Anyway, thanks. Appreciate your question.
2: All right, next caller that we have is Junith, listening in Nevada, and she's asking about Hagar. Junith, welcome to the program.
4: Hi, hello.
1: Hi.
4: Hello, and good evening to both of you. Thanks for taking my call. My question is, what could have happened that Hagar and Abraham did not have Ishmael?
1: Okay, well, if Ishmael was not in the picture, if Sarah did not encourage Abraham to use Hagar as a surrogate, I guess it was more than a surrogate, a concubine, then Isaac would have been born, and a lot of the problems that are in the world today between the descendants of Ishmael and the descendants of Isaac would probably not be happening. If you're asking, what if Hagar did not have a child,

0: Well, then again, it would probably be a non-event eventually Sarah would have. So whenever you say what if, you start to speculate, and you can go wild trying to speculate how God would have orchestrated things because you really don't know. Mm-hmm. People say, what would have happened if Eve ate the fruit and Adam didn't? You ever heard that one?
1: Mm-hmm. Yeah.
0: So I don't even try to answer that because you'll lose every time.
1: We don't know. All right. Well, thank you, Judith. We've got Julie in South Dakota. She's got a question about the close of probation. Julie, welcome to the program.
2: Well, thank you. Appreciate you taking my call. I was wondering if there's a correlation between the closing of probation with God shutting the door to Noah's Ark 7 days prior to the rain, because I was thinking maybe like 7 years prior to Jesus returning that God would, you know, close the door to salvation and we could no longer be saved during those 7 years.
0: Well, is there a correlation? There is, in the sense that life went on outside the ark for a period of time, even after their destiny was sealed. I don't think the 7 days of Noah, because it's not a prophecy, are representing 7 years. For one thing, can you imagine what the world would look like after 1 year of the oceans and fresh water being blood and men being scorched with great heat and people suffering with a noisome sore? I think the time for the seven plagues is going to be more like the time of the 10 plagues that fell on Egypt. When you track that, it probably happened within a period of about a month and a half. It came in quick order, like the plagues that fell on Job. It seemed like they came rather quickly, lasted a few weeks. And so I don't see the seven last plagues when probation closes. There's really no purpose in God allowing the world to suffer for 7 years with the righteous still here, surrounded with that misery. They can't be lost. There's no benefit. No one's being converted.
1: Yeah, we do have a verse on that also. Revelation chapter 18, verse 8. Mm-hmm. Easy verse to remember. It's talking about the plagues, so that we know the plagues come after probation closes. It says, therefore, a plague, speaking of Babylon, will come in 1 day, death and mourning and famine, and she shall be utterly burned with fire. So the Bible seems to indicate that, yes, once probation closes and the plagues begin to fall, once the plagues start falling, it's about the period of a year. Yeah. And if you look at the makeup of the plagues, like you say, the earth probably can't keep going much longer if all of this, you know, the plagues are falling. And like you say, the sea's turning to blood, the fresh water's turning to blood. There's famine, you know, the intense heat, fires. So, all right, hopefully that helps.
0: Thank you.
1: Next caller that we have is Wade in Minnesota. Wade, welcome to the program. You have a question about 2 Thessalonians.
3: Yeah, thank you. I'm trying to figure out who the he is in 2 Thessalonians 2:7. And when that verse will be fulfilled.
0: Yeah, well, let's read this for our friends that are listening. Speaking of, we believe, the Antichrist power, it says, for the mystery of lawlessness is already at work. He who now restrains will do so until he is taken out of the way. So he is capital H. The Holy Spirit is going to restrain the work of the devil, the lawless one. So are you wondering about the he there who does the restraining? I believe that's the Spirit. Is that your understanding?
3: Yes.
0: Yeah.
1: Yeah.
0: Yeah. Yeah. So the Holy Spirit is restraining. And you can read in the days of Noah, when wickedness increased in the earth, God's Spirit was restraining. It says, my Spirit will not always strive with men. There'll come a day when once again the Spirit will be withdrawn and no longer strive with people. And then kind of demons have free reign at that point, and it's going to get pretty hairy, scary on the world at that time.
1: All right.
0: Thank you.
1: Next caller that we have is Ryan in New Mexico. Ryan, welcome to the program.
4: Hello. How y'all doing today?
0: Doing good. Thank you for calling.
4: My question is, isn't the seven-day cycle have Babylonian roots that started from, it would be sun worship?
0: All right. Well, let's talk about that. It is true the Babylonians also recognize a seven-day week. Most of the world, well, everyone in the world recognizes a seven-day week now. The Babylonians, they worship the sun on the first day of the week. And then Egypt also, the sun was the principal god of worship with the Greeks and the Romans. It was Apollo, Jupiter. And that's why you get the word Sunday. So in that sense, the Sunday part of the Babylonian worship trickled down through other empires. And when we were talking about Babylon earlier, not only was there a war between Israel and Babylon, but you go back to the Tower of Babel, mm-hmm. and you know, you can see two camps actually split way back then. But the weekly cycle begins in Genesis, where God creates the world in 6 days, and then he creates another day as a day of rest that we call the seventh day and the Sabbath. That didn't come from the Babylonians. That the Bible tells us that goes all the way back to the beginning.
1: And it's not just the sun god that was worshipped, you know, for one day during the week. Of course, you have Monday, which is connected with the moon god. And so, you know, all of these pagan traditions and cultures, they would look to the heavens and they'd see these different planets and they would name them a god and they'd worship them on a specific day. But what's amazing is that they also followed a seven-day week, yep. seven-day cycle. And there's nothing in the natural realm. You know, it's not because the earth is spinning on its, you know, axis mm-hmm. or it's going around the sun or the moon. All of, you know, you talk about years and you've got months and you've got days. We can see something in nature. But when it comes to the seven-day week, the only evidence for that, or the only reason for that, is back in Genesis chapter 1.
0: Yep, absolutely. Well, thank you. Appreciate that. Maybe we have time for another call before our break.
1: All right, we've got James listening in Texas. James, welcome to the program.
5: Yes, sir. Hi. Thank you for taking my call tonight.
0: Uh-huh.
5: My question is, does God have a sin? Like in, I've read in Exodus chapter 20, verses 3 through 5. Where it does say, or even God says himself that he is a jealous God, but ain't jealousy a sin?
0: Good question. Yeah, God says I'm a jealous God, and this is an emotion that is appropriate if a man is married, he loves his wife, and he feels no protection or possessiveness if someone is infringing on the relationship. That is unnatural. When God says he's a jealous God, it means he loves us, and he's not willing to share that love with another god or an idol. That is normal. That is healthy. And so some people are obsessed with inappropriate jealousy. They're just not trusting their spouse when there's no reason for distrust. That's inappropriate. So we think about a person who's, you know, jealous that someone else is prospering. That's inappropriate. But the biblical jealousy that you would have in a love relationship is normal and acceptable. This is what God is talking about.
1: Okay, very good. Well, I'm looking at the clock, Pastor Doug. We've got 20 seconds before we're going to take our break. Of course, the program's not over. We're just halfway through.
0: Mess is yet to come.
1: That's right.
0: Don't
1: so
0: go away, friends.
1: Stand by. We'll be back. Call your friends. Tell them, you know, we've still got a half an hour to answer your Bible questions, and we'll be back in just a few moments. We'll take a break and then answer more Bible questions.
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0: We are back. Welcome, friends, again to Bible Answers Live. 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And we're just so thankful that we could be studying the Word with you. My name is Doug Batchelor.
1: My name is John Ross, and we've got Jay in Canada that is standing by with a question about 1 Timothy chapter 2. Jay, welcome to the program.
11: Yeah, so my question is for that verse. It says, I do not permit a woman to teach or to have authority over a man. She must remain silent. My question is that just for the culture of the day, or is that still applied today, maybe only in the church, or just applied today in general?
0: No, I think that generally speaking, in spiritual matters, Paul's not saying that, you know, in a marriage there are areas in domestic life where women are in charge. You know, Karen and I have a good working relationship. There are certain things that she does and certain things that I do, and she is the chief of certain areas. But when it comes to being the priest of the family, spiritual leader, and the church is an extension, church is a combination of families. Men are to be, extension, church is a combination of families. Men are to be, are supposed to be the spiritual leaders in their households. Now, in the case where a woman becomes a believer and she's married to an unbeliever, she will need to take the lead on teaching the children the Word. But in a regular Christian family, the man should be taking the lead. And you only see men offering sacrifice and fulfilling the priestly functions in the Bible. So there is a distinction in roles. But does that mean a woman can never speak in the church? No, because we have examples in the Bible where women did speak. But it's talking about having teaching of the authority. The final authority was to rest with the men.
1: Also, if you read on a little further in the chapter, Paul talks about having all things done decently and in order. It appears that there were some issues that have been addressed, especially in the church of Corinth, where there was a little bit of chaos from time to time, it seems, in the church, where people were talking over other people and there was too much noise, and perhaps the woman in the group in the church were calling down to their men who were sitting in a different area, and Paul is saying, no, let's keep reverent, let's do everything decent and in order, and you know, this is not the time to talk back and forth during the service.
0: I know it probably surprises people. You and I have traveled a lot. We've been in churches where in the Middle East, in India, the men and women do not sit together, and the objective, they're figuring, you know, keep your mind pure, so they separate them. And women in Corinth were maybe calling across the aisle, so to speak, or up to the balcony, and asking their husbands questions, kind of embarrassing their husbands. And Paul said, talk at home. Don't do that here.
1: Yeah. In other words, they were calling down to the husband, did you hear that? Are you listening? Pay attention. All right. Next caller that we have is Amanda in Nebraska. Amanda, welcome to the program.
12: Hello.
0: Hi. Thanks for calling.
12: Yeah, I just had a question on Leviticus 19:23-25. Do you have any idea what that significance could be?
0: Yeah, let me read that for our friends. When you come into the land and you've planted all kinds of trees for food, then you shall count their fruit as uncircumcised. 3 years it shall be uncircumcised to you, it shall not be eaten. But in the fourth year all the fruit shall be holy, a praise to the Lord. In the fifth year you may eat its fruit, and it may yield to you its increase. I am the Lord your God. That in particular? Or are you talking about the, I think that's the main one you're talking about. Is that right, Amanda?
12: Yeah.
0: Mm-hmm. Yeah, I know that
12: sounds... I'm just not sure what that could refer to.
0: Yeah, I know that may seem a little odd, but there are actually trees that start bearing fruit. They, just like a lot of creatures, they have a maturity where the fruit will be, I think, the best after a few years of bearing. If you strip a tree too much when it's young, it also might not survive. It's almost like it needs to grow a little bit, and then you're going to have the best fruit. There may be a spiritual analogy to that. Often the first fruits belong to the Lord when it

0: came to animals giving birth. And so this may have been something where they said, you know, take the fruit, give it to the creatures, but it belongs to the Lord for the first few years.
1: And then actually the promise is it'll produce even more fruit.
0: Yeah.
1: And we know that if the plant has a chance to kind of, you know, those first few years, it's important. So there's practical reasons, but also it's a recognition that everything comes from God. He provides food for us. He sustains us. So it's dual application, I think.
0: Yeah.
1: Dual meaning there. Thank you, Amanda. We've got Ellen listening in North Carolina, and she's got a question about the second commandment. Ellen, welcome to the program.
2: Oh, hi. Thank you so much, Pastor, for taking my call. I just have to thank you. My family has learned so much from this program. Thank you for this ministry. The second commandment, pretty basic, and I'm having trouble. I know Jesus said, you know, remember me, and he was a man. So, and also with, you know, different teachings and even Sunday school for the children or Saturday school for the children with kids' stories and pictures of Jesus, movies of Jesus, the Ten Commandments. Could you speak about that, please, in terms of what it says in Deuteronomy and the Second Commandment?
0: Yes, it's in both Deuteronomy and in Exodus where you find the Ten Commandments. And let me just read it for our friends. You'll not make for yourself a carved image, any likeness of anything in the heaven above, or that is in the earth beneath, or that is in the water under the earth. You shall not bow down yourself to them nor serve them. For I, the Lord your God, am a jealous God, visiting the iniquity of the fathers on the children unto the third and fourth generations of those that hate me, but showing mercy unto thousands of those who love me and keep my commandments. God did not want us making images of anything and worshiping it. This is not a complete or comprehensive prohibition about making any kind of a likeness of anything by itself. It said, do not make a likeness and bow down to it. Proof for that would be a little later, you see in the Bible where God instructs Moses to make a bronze serpent of all things. Jesus even refers to that. They looked at it and they lived. They were healed from the venom. When Solomon built the temple, he put this great big bronze bathtub that held the water for the priests to wash. It wasn't for them to climb in. It was on 12 oxen. Now, they weren't to pray to the oxen, and they all knew that. It was just ornamental. In the sanctuary, God told them that they were to engrave angels on the walls of the holy place and in the veil. So God wouldn't say, don't do this, don't make any kind of a likeness of anything, or you'll be killed, and then say, now don't forget to make images of cherubim on top of the ark. There are two angels on top of the ark. The key is we shouldn't pray to these things. Now, there is a risk. You know, I think whenever we start making representations or facsimiles or paintings or statues of Jesus, some people are, you know, like inclined to pray to those things or think there's some kind of a sacred relic. During the time of Hezekiah, when the people started burning incense to the bronze serpent that somehow had survived all those years, he said, that's just a piece of brass, and he crushed it and threw it away. Just like Moses crushed the golden calf and said, drink the water, don't worship these things. So I don't know if that helps a little bit, it's not a sin to make a representation of something. We need to be careful if people are, I know I'm kind of hemming and hawing here because I sure don't want to lead anyone wrong. I was with Karen in Russia. It's interesting, the Catholic Church prays to statues, but in the Orthodox Church, they pray to paintings. And we brought as gifts to Russia paintings from the book of Revelation, because we were doing a Revelation seminar. When the pastors saw that, they kind of rolled their eyes thinking, what's happened to the American church? Because they tell their people, he said, these folks are going to pin that up on the wall and put a candle in front of it, and they're going to pray to this picture that you've got from the book of Revelation. And I thought, oh man, I don't want to do anything to make anyone stumble. Mm-hmm. So you got to keep that in mind as well. You know, a lot of good Christian people might have a picture of Jesus or the Last Supper on the wall, and they don't pray to it. And it's not any kind of a relic. It's a piece of art. So there's a balance there. But if you have any doubts, do the safe thing.
1: Okay, thank you very much. Next caller that we have is Paul in Australia. And he has a question about John chapter 8, verse 56. Paul, welcome to the program.
3: Thank you. Thank you so much for answering my call. My question is, John chapter 8, verse 56. Jesus said to the Jews, that is the Abram, your father Abram, you see my day, I rejoice. So which means that is Abram in the heaven or is not in the heaven? If in the heaven, why the Bible is not recorded? And if it's not in the heaven, why did Jesus say that?
0: Yeah, when Jesus said, Abraham saw my day and he rejoiced. Your father Abram rejoiced to see. That means he rejoiced looking forward to his day. When Abraham took his son up on the mountain and offered his only begotten son, he didn't quite complete the offering because an angel stopped him. God, I think, revealed to Abraham, I am going to give my son. And Abraham understood that God so loved the world, he would give his son. He saw, Abraham then saw on Mount Moriah, the day of Christ's coming. He understood what the mission of Christ was, and he rejoiced. It doesn't mean Abraham was up in heaven looking down and rejoicing, because Abraham's dead. He's sleeping until the resurrection. So it says Abraham slept.
1: So one might say that Abraham saw it in vision, perhaps.
0: Yeah.
1: God revealed to him what was yet to come.
0: Yeah. Exactly.
1: Okay, very good. Well, thank you. Thanks, Paul. Hopefully that helps. We've got Joseph in Florida. And Joseph is asking a question about Matthew chapter 18. Joseph, welcome to the program.
4: Hi, thank you for taking my call.
0: Yeah.
4: The question I had was, when Peter had asked Jesus, how many times should I forgive my brother? And he said up to seven times, thinking that that was, you know, the limit or the yeah. ultimate. And Jesus referred, seven times 70. Was he reflecting to the 70-week prophecy, the 490-day-year prophecy of Daniel 9:24 that God had allotted to the Jewish nation to repent?
0: You know, that's very perceptive because Daniel in chapter 9 is praying, and God had been so merciful with the nation. He's wondering how long, will you bear with your people? Because God answers and says 70 weeks are cut off for the nation. There would be 70 times 7 490 years of mercy now. And you find sevens often associated with forgiveness. It says God casts seven devils out of Mary Magdalene. A righteous man falls seven times and rises again. Job says, he will deliver me in six times. Yes, seven, no evil will befall me. So the number seven is often associated with perfect forgiveness, which is probably why Peter said seven times. But Jesus said, no, 70 times 7. Now, God is not in heaven with a ledger that is counting how many times you sin, because all of us listening probably would have used up our 490 times a long time ago. He's basically saying that as long as we're willing to genuinely repent, he will forgive. So, beautiful thought. But I do think there's kind of an allusion there he's making.
1: That's right. Sort of there is a probationary time coming.
0: Yeah.
1: Yep, forgiveness does end at some point. All right, thank you. We've got Chelsea in Florida. Chelsea, welcome to Bible Answers Live.
5: Hi, good evening. How are
0: evening.
5: You both?
0: Good. Thanks for calling.
5: Great. So I basically had a question and just needed some advice for this. So my question is, how do I explain to other Christians of different denominational backgrounds basically the importance of studying biblical doctrines like the truth about hell, the second coming, and also if they've never been exposed to like the three angels message and the truth in Revelation, like for example, like if we're studying the truth about hellfire and then like maybe if someone says, well, these details don't really matter. It just matters if we all believe in Jesus Christ and that he's our savior and that's it. We don't have to really study the details. So how do I explain the importance of these doctrines to them?
0: Well, that's a great question. And I was exercising my mind about that just last week in visiting with some friends. A lot of Christians will say, well, as long as we love the Lord. And it is true that love for God is premier, and there are going to be Christians from many faiths in heaven. But understanding doctrine affects our picture of God. For example, the unbiblical teaching that the wicked burn through ceaseless ages for the sins of one lifetime, it distorts the picture of God and makes him look like he is unjust and he enjoys watching his creatures suffer. There is a hell and there is a punishment, and people need to understand that. But the idea that zillions of years go by and they've never even begun burning is just a horrific thought when you think about it. And the Bible doesn't teach that. So understanding the truth about that doctrine actually sets you free. And Jesus said the truth will set you free. So I would tell people that misunderstanding the particulars changes their ability to love God. They can love him more when they understand the truth.
1: And then also, I think it's important for us to realize that as we near the end of time, the truths that have been revealed in Scripture, and especially in prophecy, are extremely important to help us so we are not deceived, because the Jesus said in the last days, there'll be many false prophets and many false Christs, and they deceive many. Mm-hmm. So we need to test everything by the Word of God. And so understanding these important truths will be a safeguard to help us in the last days in particular. For example, before Jesus came the first time, you know, people had different ideas. But if you didn't understand the nature of Christ's first coming, mm-hmm. meaning that he was going to come as a savior, and you thought he was going to come as a conquering king, if you misunderstood how Christ was going to come, well, you very likely would reject him.
0: Yeah.
1: So at the last days, you know, understanding how Jesus will come and the scenes connected with that becomes very important, because we don't want to be set up by the devil impersonating the second coming of Jesus.
0: Good point, yeah. If not knowing the truth about that doctrine can set them up for a major deception.
1: Absolutely.
0: Hope that helps. Thank you, Chelsea. A good point.
1: All right, we've got Jordan in Georgia. Jordan, welcome to the program.
6: I just had a question on how do I study the Bible and like take notes and stuff like that.
0: That's a good question. Everyone does it a little different. I know Karen, when she's listening to a sermon, she's got a separate pad. She takes notes and she sticks them in her Bible, and her Bible ends up being twice its original size because she's inserting papers all the time. Some people, when they're studying the Bible, I have a color-coded, it's like a pencil that's got three or four different colored crayons in it that I can click down, and I underline, and the different colors mean different things. So as I'm preaching, it helps me highlight. And then I take a pencil and I write in the margin a few words. So that helps me in my Bible study. We use Bible software. I use a program called Logos, where I can actually make notes in the software that will reappear later. So I save my notes, and you can copy them and back them up so you don't ever lose them. And so some people now are transferring a lot of their study to digital notes in Bible study. And that's actually, computers have accelerated my study ability 100 times mm-hmm. from when I started.
1: You know, I've got a whole bunch of stuff on my computer, but the most important file that I've got on my computer are all of the sermon notes and the study notes over the years. I make sure I back that up on the cloud, because I don't want to lose that. I like to study, and I like to do cross-reference. I like to read commentaries on the different verses mm-hmm. and then kind of condense it down to a central thought of what's the takeaway from that verse, so to speak. Yeah. And then I like to keep that together. So find something that works, and it'll enhance your Bible study.
0: Yeah. Some people take more notes. Some people actually use a recorder. When I'm driving down the road, I have a tape recorder, an old-fashioned little handheld tape recorder, and I record thoughts that come to me because I know I'll forget by the time I get home.
1: All right, thank you. Next caller that we have is Cindy, and she is listening in Florida. Cindy, welcome to Bible Answers Live.
7: Thank you, pastors. I appreciate your ministry. I've been watching Pastor Ross on my YouTube on Sabbath School on Daniel and Pinnacles of Prophecy. I watched Pastor Batchelor. So my question in general is regarding Daniel and Revelation. Why did Christ in prophecy use like animals, the rams, the goat, the bear, the earth, water, all those?
0: Right, the different symbols. Well, two things. One, he uses the symbols because most of the apocalyptic prophecies were written while God's people were captive under another nation. You had, for instance, Babylon had occupied the Jews when Daniel had his prophecies, and some of the prophecies talk about the fall of Babylon. So those things are couched in symbols. Babylon's a lion, for example. By the way, when they excavated Babylon, they found lions with wings on the walls, which is what they saw in vision. Then another thing to keep in mind is the Israelites were shepherds. It was a nation of shepherds to begin with. So when it's talking about the sheep and the goat that are fighting, those are clean animals. Then you get to the bear, the leopard, the lion. Those are unclean animals. There's actually meaning there as well. So, you know, these common animals were used as symbols. And, you know, in the Bible, a lamb, of course, a type of Christ. Water represented a multitude of people. Stormy waters represented times of trouble. These symbols are given other places. Jesus said that, I speak to you in parables that the wise will understand. He wants us to dig a little bit.
1: And of course, some of the things that are revealed in prophecy really have to do with kingdoms that were in power at the time. So, for example, if you go to the first century early Christian church, there are things revealed in Bible prophecy that probably those who were in power, had they clearly understood it, It might have brought even more persecution. So it was couched in symbolism that the wise would understand it, those who are studying, mm-hmm. but those who shouldn't know about it didn't understand it. And that was true all through the Middle Ages to the Dark Ages.
0: Okay. Hope Very that good. Helps a little.
1: All right. Next caller that we have is, let's see, we've got Janet in California. Janet, welcome to the program.
8: Hi. Yeah, my question is, so if you're saved and when you die, you go to heaven. And when people die, a lot of people say that, okay, they're in heaven now and they're with other loved ones or friends or whatever. And in the Bible, when it talks about Jesus coming back for his people, it says how the dead will go and then the living. So where are you really when you're dead?
0: Yeah, well, you're very perceptive. It's a lot of misunderstandings about this. You know, you read that passage in 2 Corinthians where it says to be absent from the body is to be present with the Lord. And for a believer, your next conscious thought when you die is the resurrection. But it hasn't happened yet. So the dead are not up there now roaming around looking down on us. The Bible tells us in Ecclesiastes chapter 9, the living know they'll die. The dead don't know anything. David says in Psalms, the dead do not praise the Lord. Hezekiah repeats something similar. Jesus said, our friend Lazarus is asleep. So when a person dies, they are sleeping a dreamless sleep with no consciousness of time. So for them, the next conscious thought, if they're saved, is the second coming. The trumpet blows. They come out of the graves. Right now, they are resting in peace. That's why you get that on the tombstones that used to say RIP, RIP, resting in peace. So until the resurrection, the judgment hasn't happened yet. So for the Lord to take people and put them in heaven or hell before the resurrection and before the judgment, and then pull them out again to judge them, wouldn't make any sense. What confuses people is they forget that God lives outside of time. For us in this world, the resurrection hasn't happened. People are asleep. The Bible says those that are in their graves will hear his voice and come forth. Where are they? They're in their graves until the resurrection. So we have a study guide. We can send a free copy of that to Janet and anyone who wants to know about that subject.
1: Yeah, just call the number 800-835-6747, and you can ask for the study guide. It's called Are the Dead Really Dead? We'll be happy to send it to anyone who calls and asks. That's 800-835-6747. You can also dial #250 on your smartphone, say Bible Answers Live, ask for the study guide, Are the Dead Really Dead? And we can send it to you digitally, so you'll be able to read it right along. We also have a website called deathtruth.com. That's filled with a lot of great studies and resources and sermons, so take a look at that. All right, thank you. Do we have Patty on the line? Patty in Idaho.
9: Hi, pastors.
0: Hi, how are you?
9: Good, good. I have a question. I think I'm really trying to gain some better understanding of God's character is my question, but Revelation 7 or 1:7 says he is coming with the clouds, every eye will see him, even those who pierced him. And so my question is I guess I operate under the idea that those who pierced him are not saved, so they should be a part of the second resurrection after the millennium. But he does a special, or what seems to me a special resurrection for those, which I know God's character is perfect, but me as a human, when I read this, I can't help but think it's boastful.
0: Yeah. Well, I do believe that when the Lord comes, there is a special resurrection. Jesus said at his trial to the high priest, hereafter you will see the Son of Man coming in the clouds of glory on the right hand of power. So there will be some who are raised that actually see that. And it's like a special resurrection. It's an exception.
1: But it's also just in response to the demand. They wanted evidence. Mm-hmm. They said, are you the Christ? And they kept pushing him. And finally, Jesus said, well, if you want evidence, you'll get it. You'll see me coming in the clouds of glory.
0: Yes, absolutely. You know, Pastor Ross, we don't have time to run another question. Before we take our break, some people may not know that we take the break in two sections here. We have some who are listening on satellite radio, and they sign off on a different clock than those who are on land-based stations. For those who are on the land-based stations, if you stay by, we're going to take a few moments and go through some rapid-fire Bible questions that come in on the internet. And if you have those questions, we're going to tell you how to send them in just a moment. For the rest of you, God bless. If you've not made your decision to make Jesus Lord of your life, do that now. We'll be back.
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1: Hello, friends. 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Those of you are able to stay by for our email questions. If you'd like to send us a question via email, the email address is just simply balquestions@amazingfacts.org. balquestions@amazingfacts.org. Pastor Dave, first question tonight. Why do we wear shoes in church if being in the presence of God is on holy ground?
0: Well, there are a few exceptions in the Bible when it tells us that God told Joshua and he told Moses, take your shoes off, you're on holy ground. They were in the physical presence of the Christ and God's glory at that time. It doesn't tell us that the Levites were to take their shoes off when they went into the temple. And, you know, they were ministering for the Lord. So the high priest may have done that when he went in on the holy days, on the, what do you call, the Day of Atonement. But I think on day-to-day, they were, you know, busy butchering animals and stuff. Some countries do. If that's the custom for respect, I'd say do whatever they do. You and I were at a church in India that had over 100,000 members in several services. They all took off their shoes before they came in. It was really, and they managed, most of them got their shoes back after the service. So I'd say whatever, do whatever is respectful.
1: Okay, another question that we have. Can you explain the rapture of the church?
0: Yeah, well, God is not going to rapture the church separately from when he raptures the saints. Some people think that from Revelation chapter 4 on, is the church goes to heaven when it says, I saw a door open in heaven. I respectfully disagree. I don't think that's what is happening there in Revelation chapter 4. Several things in Revelation after chapter 4 describe the church in the world. It's not just talking about Israel. And so the idea that the church is going to be raptured and saved from tribulation, that's a pleasant thought. But my Bible says he that endures to the end will be saved. And that God's people are going to be saved through tribulation, not from tribulation. And I think we even have a book on that. If they read Anything But Secret, you can ask for a free copy of Anything But Secret, and that will explain that subject.
1: All right. Last question. Do you think Judas Iscariot would have been forgiven if he repented after the resurrection?
0: Well, of course, he killed himself before the resurrection. But I think if he had sincerely repented, Jesus would have forgiven him. Mm-hmm. But he had grieved away the Holy Spirit. There in the upper room, he kind of had his last chance when Jesus offered to wash his feet. And the Bible says that Satan entered him, he went out, and it was night. Friends, don't let that happen to you. And God willing, we're going to be studying his word again next week. Keep Jesus first in your life, and we'll get together and go to amazingfacts.org.
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3: I'm Bob Agnew in Washington. The welcoming ceremony for President Trump today as he arrived in Beijing for a summit with the Chinese leader Xi Jinping included a military honor guard and military band and hundreds of Chinese young people waving flags and chanting a warm welcome. Meanwhile, the president says the issue of Iran will not be a key part of his talks.
4: We're going to have a long talk about it. I think he's been relatively good, to be honest with you. You look at the blockade, no problem. They get a lot of their oil from that area. We've had no problem, and he's been a friend of mine. He's been somebody that we get along with, and I think you're going to see that good things are going to happen. This is going to be a very exciting trip. A lot of good things are going to happen.
3: And in addition to any talks involving Iran, they'll also center on U.S. arms sales to Taiwan. Speaker Mike Johnson is slamming Democrats on the issue of immigration. Willie Nelson has more details.
5: Speaker Mike Johnson is criticizing the Democrat Party, saying, quote, "There is not a single Democrat who believes border security or immigration enforcement should exist." In an official press release, the speaker points to recent comments in the California governor's race, where he says nearly all Democrats answered yes when asked if they support providing health care to illegal aliens. The speaker says due to this, Republicans are eager to pass a reconciliation bill and get it to the president's desk quickly. Willie Nelson, Washington.
3: Russia is increasing its attacks on Ukraine, launching a massive daytime drone attack on the country, firing at least 800 across 20 regions of Ukraine. Ukrainian President Zelensky says at least six people were killed and dozens wounded, including a number of children. The targets this afternoon included the cities of Kiev, Lviv, and Odessa. On Wall Street, it's been a mixed bag. The Dow continues to struggle. It is down 104 points. The Nasdaq up 361. This is SRN News.
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3: A new report offers a snapshot of anti-Christian persecution going on in Europe.
6: In the month of April, there were 38 reported incidents, including attacks on clergymen and worshippers, arson, vandalism, and desecration, more than one per day. That's the word from the Observatory on Intolerance and Discrimination Against Christians in Europe, which released the report in an effort to illustrate how bad things are getting on the continent. The highest number of incidents took place in France, with 10. There were 7 each in Germany and Italy. Michael Harrington reporting.
3: A new debate over the so-called separation of church and state developing in the U.S. The phrase separation of church and state does not actually appear in the Constitution. It can be found in a letter written by Thomas Jefferson, who described the First Amendment as creating a wall of separation between church and state. Courts have since wrestled with exactly how to balance a freedom of religion and freedom from government-sponsored religion. This is SRN News. U.S. wholesale inflation came in pretty hot last month. Producer prices rose 6% compared to a year ago, the most since December of 2022, in fact, as a 10-week Iran war pushed up energy prices and put pressure on companies to pass along higher costs to consumers. Meanwhile, a new study suggests that American children are not learning how to read. More on that from correspondent Jason Walker.
7: Researchers warn the U.S. is going through a reading recession, a slide that predates the COVID pandemic. A new analysis of scores from 3rd through 8th grade for 5,000 school districts in 38 states found that only 5 states had meaningful growth in reading test scores from 2022 to 25. It also finds students remain nearly a half grade level behind pre-pandemic scores in reading. Jason Walker reporting.
3: You'll find more of these stories at srnnews.com.
8: Here's encouragement for your life from Psalm 30. I cried out to you, O Lord. I begged the Lord for mercy, saying, you've turned my mourning into joyful dancing. You've taken away my clothes of mourning and clothed me with joy. A life promise from Psalm 30, verses 8 and 11.

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1: You know, I was always a pretty good kid, and now I find that the Bible says it hasn't done me any good. How's this fair? Maybe I should have been wild.
2: Were you considered a good kid when you were growing up? Did you ever regret that a bit? Hi, I'm Keith Kelly, and I wish I could lay claim to having been the good kid, but I have a feeling my folks might have something to say about that. But many of you probably could say that you were. And for you, it might be frustrating to find out that it really didn't make any difference in heaven. At least, that was the dilemma of the young man we're visiting this week on Between the Lines with Pastor Don Pate. I hope you've been with us so far in the study. If so, you might admit that maybe you like this young guy a bit better than you first thought. After all, he's our kind of man, isn't he? Let's join our teacher now for more enriching, fascinating insights as we go further into this story about one of the really good boys of the Bible.
3: Now, when you were a kid growing up, were you, what they call the class clown, or were you pretty much a good kid? Now, if you were a good kid, one of the ones who basically stayed out of trouble, you kept your nose clean, okay? If you were one of the good kids, you probably figured out something, and that is that being good isn't enough. Now, those of us like myself, pretty much the class clown, I didn't expect it to be enough because I wasn't really a good kid. I was mischievous. I was in trouble a lot. But, I look around the room when I was in the fifth grade or seventh grade, and I look around the room at the kids who didn't get in trouble. And it's probably nice that they didn't get in trouble, but the truth is that when it comes to the real issues of eternity, it didn't earn them anything. And I know that that's got to be a frustration to somebody who wants to be a good kid, that no matter how good you are, it isn't good enough. The Bible tells us that time and time again. Paul hammers that home for about six chapters at the beginning of the book of Romans, over and over and over again. No matter how good you are, it isn't good enough. Now, granted, that doesn't give me license then to go out and be stupid, because there's danger in that. But being a good kid isn't good enough. That's just biblical. A few years ago, I had the privilege of overseeing a youth ministry issue, an episode of about 8 days or so with a bunch of mostly high school kids. And I decided, rather than boring them to tears with me standing up and preaching at them and this kind of thing, that I wanted to interact with some other adults, people that they could feel comfortable with, that they could look at and say, if I end up looking like this person or having the life that this person has, it wouldn't be so bad. That wouldn't be so bad. What do I have to do to have what you have? And that's kind of what I wanted to trigger in them. And so I brought these different adults in who were professional people, various walks of life, and I asked them the same three questions. And I had them interact with the kids on it. Where were you when you made a commitment to Jesus Christ? What triggered you to that commitment? What actually brought you to the decision that you wanted to do that? And number three, in honesty, where would you be today if it weren't for that? I had a pastor who talked about, in his life and his background, actually being arrested for abusing his wife, beating on his wife before he became a real Christian. I had a woman speak of her escape from alcoholism. I had a gentleman who talked about his great affinity for professional athletics and how his priorities were out of balance in life. And I also had Debbie. Now, Debbie is one of my dearest friends on earth. Her husband is probably my best friend, Jerry. Just great, great people. And I had Debbie come. Debbie's an accomplished person, well-spoken, quick, fast thinker, bright, articulate. And I asked Debbie the same questions. And I remember Debbie looked at the kids and she said, "Kids, I need to tell you something." And that is that, I basically was a good kid. I didn't do a lot of stupidity when I was growing up. Now, I would have been exceedingly selfish without Christ. I know that I would have been very materialistic, etc. But I want to share with you that most of you sitting here in this audience, you're not going to go out and completely blow your life, on drugs and alcohol and wild living, etc. You're not going to do that. You're pretty much going to get through life and, move into professions and move into your jobs and all this and, not have tons of scars, but you'll be lost. And it was so provocative that she was sharing, look, even those of you who basically are the good kids, apart from a relationship with Jesus Christ, you're lost. And someday you have to come to grips with that no matter what you do, it is not enough. In this series, we're looking at this young man that is called the rich young ruler. Matthew 19, Mark 10, Luke 18. We find that he is triggered to chase Jesus down, to sort of lose his normal composure, his dignity, and run after Jesus because he saw Jesus interact with children who, you know, quite frankly, hadn't earned anything in heaven. And he saw such a contrast between that acceptance of those children and his mighty, hard efforts on the part of God that apparently he sensed did not earn him what he really was looking for. And so it triggered this need. He runs up to Jesus. He says, "What shall I do? What shall I do to inherit eternal life?" I mean, you know, if he already knew that he had it locked in, guaranteed, everything was fine, he wouldn't have asked that question. And yet, he is out of desperation, out of his goodness, he's asking this question. What shall I do? And Jesus' response to him is fascinating. Keep the law. Now, if I was the rich young ruler, that would have stopped me in my tracks because he's got his whole checklist where he can look very clearly and say, "I've done it. What are you talking about? Keep the law. Don't you know who you're talking to? I've been a good boy ever since I was knee-high to a grasshopper. I mean, ever since I was old enough to understand what was going on in the synagogue, I was a good kid. I recited the verses. I never pushed over the farmer's cart. I did everything I knew how to do. And you're telling me now that I've got to keep the law? I thought that's what I was doing." Can you imagine? Can you hear the pain in his voice? Can you hear his desperation? "How dare you tell me to keep the law? Don't you know who you're talking to? I have done that ever since I was a child." And you can't read through it too fast because you miss this. Jesus doesn't call him a liar. Jesus never looks at him and says, "No, you didn't. You said you kept the law, but you didn't." No, Jesus doesn't disagree with him. Jesus doesn't argue with him. Apparently, Jesus understood this young man's life, that he honestly had done the best he could do, but it still wasn't enough. Jesus did not call him a liar. He accepts the young man in honesty, saying, "I have kept the law since I was young." Jesus finally looks at him and says, "Okay, that didn't work." "No, that's the whole point. That's why I came running to you, is that didn't work." "Then try something else. You got to try something else. If keeping the law is not sufficient, then you got to try something else. Being good."

0: anything in heaven. Doesn't earn me any merit in heaven. Okay. Number one, if I keep the law, if I do what I believe God wants me to do, I end up with less scars in life. I mean, that's worth something, isn't it? I mean, I don't skin my shins as often when I try to do good stuff. I don't get hurt, and I don't hurt people around me when I do good stuff. I mean, that's worth something, isn't it? Even though it doesn't earn me anything. Number two, the universe is a better place. I mean, the world's a better place if I do the right thing at the right time. That's worth something. Number three is a reason that Paul actually gives in Romans chapter 3. He says one of the reasons that you do right stuff, even though it doesn't earn you anything, is that it keeps you near what Paul used the term, the oracle. It gets you close to the place where maybe God can find a way to get it done in you. It keeps you near the source. You know, if going to church week after week after week after week, and we really urge you, you know, to be an active member of a healthy church family, you need that. But going to church isn't going to earn you anything. But it will put you in the atmosphere where God maybe can find a way to get it done. Do you understand? The rich young ruler, yes, he had kept the law, and it kept him from an awful lot of scars. And it was also able then, he was able in his life to be near the source, to approach Jesus, because he thought maybe Jesus might have the answer. Jesus didn't disagree with him. When this young man said, "I've done the best I can do," Jesus probably said, I know you have, but one thing you are lacking. There is still one step you haven't taken. And now for the bad news, my friend. It's the hardest step for any of us. Yes, I know that it's easy for you and I to fall into the story and say, well, yeah, you just go out and, you know, do everything for the poor. That's what he said. No. What Jesus really is saying under the surface here, and I think you'll agree with me when you chew on this, Jesus is actually saying, you've got to give up on being who you are. You've got to die to self. Up to this point in life, you, rich young ruler, have been so tied up with your identity in being the rich young ruler and all your stuff and doing your things and having your possessions and being a good little boy. And now it's time for you to just drop your hands and die to self. To go to the exact opposite of what you have been. To experience new birth. To be what you have not been. You have to be willing to die to the past. That is the most cutting thing Jesus says to any of us. He says, you've got to give up what you have. Now, some people maybe have more to give up. You know, you have your Mercedes and I got my beat up old Dodge Dart. But if your Mercedes is taken and my Dodge Dart's taken, we're both walking. It doesn't matter how much you have to give up. That's not the point. It isn't the fact that this young man was so rich and he had so much to give up. If you've only got $5 in your pocket and you lose the $5, you're broke. Jesus said, you have to be willing to give up what you are, to start over again, to be what you're supposed to become. This loss of self-identity. He went away sorrowful because that was tough. That was a tough demand that Jesus made of him. And my friend, it's a tough demand he makes of you and of me. Let's pray. Father, we'd ask you to give us the grace and strength and wisdom to be willing to die to self. It's hard, Lord, but we need to do it. We pray in Christ's name. Amen.
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5: SRN News, I'm Bob Agnew in Washington. A measure of inflation before it reaches consumers was higher last month. The cost of energy led the way as the producer price index, that's a measurement of wholesale prices, rose 1.4% from March to April. Donna Warder reports the latest consumer price index report shows food prices were also on the way up.
6: Government figures released Tuesday show that grocery prices overall rose 2.9% in April compared to the same month a year earlier, the highest year-over-year inflation since August 2023. For just fresh fruit and vegetables, a 6.5% increase. For meat, up 8.8%. Part of the reason, fuel prices, which have soared as cargo ships that carry much of the world's oil supply have been blocked from passing through the Strait of Hormuz during the Iran war. I'm Donna Warder.
5: Correspondent Will Weissert in Beijing reports on President Trump's visit to China.
7: He comes at a time when the war in Iran has hurt his popularity at home. It's raised energy prices around the world and unstabilized markets. Trump is going to talk about Iran when he meets in a state visit with his Chinese counterpart, Xi Jinping. He's already expressed some frustration with the Chinese, saying that they haven't used their strong economic ties to Iran to pressure the Iranian authorities to reopen the Strait of Hormuz, which could ease oil prices.
5: As well, Weissert reporting from Beijing. A burst of gunfire rang out today in the Philippine Senate, sparking chaos in the building, even as authorities had tried to arrest a senator wanted by the International Criminal Court in connection with a deadly government crackdown on drugs. Philippine President Ferdinand Marcos says he's spoken with the Senate president and is urging calm as they investigate.
8: We agree that the thing to do now is to tell our people all to calm down. And we will get to the bottom of this.
5: On Wall Street, the Dow down 30 points, NASDAQ up 356. This is SRN News.
9: Hey, did you hear what they're saying about that guy? Someone told me that someone else saw him somewhere he shouldn't have been, and now everyone knows about it. Sounds intriguing, right? Who can resist a little harmless gossip now and then? Everybody does it, right? Well, when you're one of a group of listeners, it can be hard to stop a rumor in its tracks. It takes a lot of courage to speak up. Few people intentionally gossip with the idea of hurting anyone, but in our digital age, texts, emails, social media posts can be copied and shared and forwarded before anyone else quite knows what's happening. And the real damage is already done after that, so it's best to avoid gossip. Avoid spreading rumors or anything that doesn't lift others up. Friends, we want to continue sharing the good word of Jesus Christ. Email us at comments@lifetalk.net. Let us know what you think. Thank you, and God bless you.
5: Is America facing a shortage of pastors? Correspondent Michael Harrington reports.
10: According to several reports, fewer and fewer men are entering the clergy these days. Master of Divinity enrollment is down 14% in the past 5 years, and amongst black Protestant denominations, it has fallen 31%. And while new polls indicate that pastors have largely recovered from the trials of the pandemic, big percentages of them say they still consider quitting the profession altogether. Some churches have closed or consolidated for lack of a pastor. Michael Harrington reporting.
5: As government seeks to make in vitro fertilization easier to obtain, a debate over the procedure is being revived. For many pro-life advocates, IVF can present challenges because of the risks it poses to embryos. And some Christians also believe that reproduction should not be separated from normal marital relations, making IVF and some fertility interventions off limits from the standpoint of their faith. This is SRN News. Republican senators in Louisiana have advanced a plan to eliminate one of two majority black Democrat-held congressional seats. Here's correspondent Willie Nelson with more details.
11: The Senate committee vote early Wednesday follows a U.S. Supreme Court ruling that struck down the state's House map as an illegal racial gerrymander. Committee members heard hours of testimony from black residents and Democrats opposed to the move. Republicans chose not to target both Democratic seats. Those efforts are part of a broader national redistricting battle that has involved about one-third of the states. Willie Nelson, Washington.
5: Democrat National Committee Chair Ken Martin said to be losing the confidence of some party officials concerned about the direction of the Democrat political machine barely a year into his term. Liberal influencers are publicly questioning Martin's refusal to release an internal report on the party's shortcomings. Major donors have also scaled back their giving. You'll find more on these stories at srnnews.com.
12: 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I cried out to you, O Lord. I begged the Lord for mercy, saying, You've turned my mourning into joyful dancing. You've taken away my clothes of mourning and clothed me with joy. A life promise from Psalm 30, verses 8 and 11.
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15: This is It Is Written. I'm John Bradshaw. Thanks for joining me. Carlo was born in March of 1883 in the town of Lugo in the north of Italy. He was 21 years old when he arrived in the United States, and after trying his hand at various jobs and enterprises, he finally hit upon an idea that he was sure would make him a fortune. Investors poured millions of dollars into his company. Some mortgaged their homes and invested their life savings with Carlo. Within months, he was bringing in $1 million a day in revenue in 1920. But it was soon discovered that Carlo's company wasn't generating any profits at all. Carlo had been using the money from new investors to provide dividends to longer-term investors. When greater numbers of his clients began demanding their money, Carlo, or Charles Ponzi's scheme, was revealed to be a massive fraud. And many people lost everything. And it wouldn't be the last time. In 2008, the late Bernie Madoff was charged with securities fraud for running a massive Ponzi scheme that resulted in actual losses to investors of about $18 billion. It was thought to be the biggest fraud in the history of Wall Street. Even though $14.5 billion was returned to investors, Madoff was sentenced to 150 years in prison. People trusted Madoff and Charles Ponzi decades before to do the right thing with money they invested. But that trust was misplaced. We live in a world that is based on trust. You mail a letter and you trust that if you put it in that box or through that slot, it's going to make it to where it's meant to go. The mechanic tells you that your car needs this done and you trust the mechanic. Your doctor tells you that you need this certain medication or maybe surgery. Most of the time, you have no idea, but you trust the physician and things work out. You trust the person who cuts your hair. Mostly, it goes to plan. Sometimes, it does not. I got my hair cut once at the airport in Toronto, Canada. Oh, man, it was so bad, I remember it all these years later. The person who I went to have the mess fixed up said that the woman who cut my hair in the first place committed malpractice. I can laugh about it now. Truth is, we laughed about it then. Of course, not everyone can be trusted. In fact, there are times you'd be unwise to trust.
16: That phone call when someone tells you they're going to send you a large sum of money, but first you need to send money to them? No, don't trust that. Those are scams. But someone who can always be trusted is God. And we see that today. We're continuing our series, Great Characters of the Bible. And as we look at the life of Isaac, we see a life demonstrating trust in God. Isaac was born because of trust. He was the child of promise, born to Abraham and Sarah. Abraham was 100 years old when Isaac was born. Sarah was 90. When she heard she was going to have a child so late in her life, Sarah laughed. In fact, she and Abraham did not trust God to begin with. In Genesis 12, God said to Abram, "I will make you a great nation. I will bless you and make your name great, and you shall be a blessing." But time passed by and no child was born. When Abraham brought this up to God in Genesis 15, God brought him outside and said, "Look now toward heaven and count the stars if you're able to number them." And he said to him, "So shall your descendants be." The Bible says Abraham believed in the Lord and he accounted it to him for righteousness. But that belief went only so far. Sarah was getting older, and she wasn't getting pregnant. So Sarai said to Abram, "See now, the Lord has restrained me from bearing children. Please go into my maid. Perhaps I shall obtain children by her." And Abram heeded the voice of Sarai, which wasn't a great move for any number of reasons. The lack of faith in God created friction, which is still being experienced today. Now, let's say this. They're an elderly couple, and they doubted that Sarah would become pregnant. That's fair enough, isn't it? I mean, who would have thought that Sarah would conceive at that very advanced age? But that's where faith comes into it. It was God who promised a child would be born, and so therefore it's up to God to work that out, even if it seems unlikely from a human standpoint. Our faith in God needs to stretch way further than the limits of our human understanding. If your faith in God only goes as far as your faith in yourself, I could never do a job like that. I just don't know how we could ever afford to support that missionary family. I can't see how Grandma could possibly recover. Then that's evidence that you don't have faith in God. God is the God of the impossible. It's not easy to explain exactly how God created the world. But Hebrews 11 tells us that by faith we understand that the worlds were framed by the word of God, so that the things which are seen were not made of things which are visible. Hebrews 11 verse 3. We understand by faith. Come on, friend, how's your faith? Is God big or small? Is God able or is he not able? A God in which you can have faith can raise the dead. He can turn water into wine. He can feed the 5,000, open up the Red Sea, bring water out of a rock, and see to it that a 90-year-old woman can have a baby. Speaking of Abraham, Paul wrote, "And being not weak in faith, he considered not his own body now dead when he was about 100 years old, neither yet the deadness of Sarah's womb. He staggered not at the promise of God through unbelief, but was strong in faith, giving glory to God, and being fully persuaded that what he had promised, he was able also to perform." That's Romans 4, verses 19 through 21. Now, did you see that? Abraham simply believed that God could do what God said he could do. And that's faith. That's trust. So that's how Isaac came into the world. Faith, trust in God, belief that God could do what God said he could do. And before long, young Isaac was going to have to exercise faith of his own. I'll be right back.
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16: Thanks for joining me today on It Is Written. Before I go any further in talking about faith and trust, let me say this. There are scams everywhere today. In the 1920s, a man named Victor Lustig sold the Eiffel Tower twice. He fooled people, deceived

0: We can do gastric bypasses. We can cut out some portions of the intestine. And so we make Americans to become gutless wonders, we take the lap band and we make the stomach pouch surgically smaller. Mm-hmm. Or, you know, we have this band now which constricts and causes the stomach to be put into two halves. And this band now tightens like a belt. So you have a small opening and so less food goes through. I mean, we have all these bizarre treatments, which are very, very expensive. And they really don't work, because even if they may help initially to help the very, very obese to lose some weight, they still have to make lifestyle behavioral changes. Mm-hmm. So my point is that what concerns me greatly is that I don't feel comfortable to cause obesity a sickness, because once you call it a sickness, that means that you see the doctor gives you medication or a surgical procedure, and now you're cured. Mm-hmm. Wrong. It doesn't work.
1: Yes,
0: then means that you are driving me now by your questioning towards saying, yes, but maybe there is an answer, but it's an answer that has to be found in a different arena, right? Right? I mean, is that what we're driving at?
1: Yeah, absolutely. And we need to start, if this other arena is the answer, and I know exactly what's in this other arena, and so do you, if the other arena is the answer, doctors need to know about this other arena. They need to be trained in this other arena. They need to be compensated for learning in this other arena. But doctors are resistant to even moving anywhere near that other arena, and that's my problem with this.
0: Well, you are very passionate about this.
1: I am very passionate about this, because I care about people's health, and we are being led here someplace where it's going to be damaging to us, not a good place for us to go.
0: Yeah, but personally, I have some real concerns about having physicians becoming involved in a program that is teaching oriented, because it's too expensive. Yes, you cannot afford a physician to take that time to take that role. A physician then would have to have a team of behavioralists, a team of physician assistants, maybe well-trained nurses that could be ideally trained to conduct this program in a group setting to make it more affordable and economic viable. Yes. I mean, that's the whole reason why physicians have only about 8 to 10 minutes time to talk to a patient, because it's so expensive to see a physician. And so we need to find a new model for this whole concept. And I don't think that the physician should provide these services. I think the physician should perhaps be directing the patients to seek treatment. But we have to have, I think, a medically supervised, non-medical model to deal with these behavioral issues. That's, of course, another complex issue that we might want to discuss maybe later on, because what are we going to do even in terms of providing this behavioral concept? Because it's not just behavior, it's also the foods that are out there. It's environment that tempts us, is the marketing that pushes us, it's the lack of restaurants that are serving healthy foods. We have to have a social and a cultural transformation to really attack this epidemic.
1: Well, what I hear you saying here, and we'll take a short break and return to the program in just a minute, but what I hear you saying here is that we really can't go to our doctor, to the medical establishment, for the answer to this thing. I don't care what they want to call it. I don't care what procedures they have that they think they can throw at this thing. But the answer is not found in a pill. It's not found with a bill from the doctor. It is not found from that examination in the room, other than him saying, you need help. There's something you need to do. When we come back, Dr. Deal, I want to ask you directly, okay, Dr. Deal, you tell us, what should we do to fight the obesity disease? Stay tuned.

I felt that I was living a healthy lifestyle, but I was starting to have a few problems that I attributed to aging. I did not consider myself obese, but I had gained 40 pounds over a period of about 25 years. My cholesterol was raising. My blood pressure was beginning to creep up. I was on medication, a series of medications for lowering my cholesterol. But the condition that affected my lifestyle the most was the osteoarthritis in my knees. I had very limited mobility and limited range of motion.

0: constant pain, and this was affecting the interaction with my grandchildren. When I first began making changes through the CHIP program, pounds began to melt off right away. Inflammation and other symptoms of my osteoarthritis in my knees just disappeared. I was able to eliminate medication that I was taking for cholesterol. I felt so much better, had so much energy, and I truly believe I was healthier than I was in my 40s. CHIP has given me a second chance for an active life and a long life. I'm really looking forward to being an active part of my grandchildren's lives as they grow, and I've chosen to be healthy for the rest of my life.
1: Are you ready to be healthy for the rest of your life? 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Welcome back to the program. I'm your host, Charles Mills. We're here with Dr. Hans Deal, founder of the Complete Health Improvement Program. And we're talking about a recent ruling by the American Medical Association that calls obesity a disease. Is this a good idea? Dr. Deal has made it very clear that there are some upsides to this, but there are definitely some downsides to this. Before we get back into the discussion, Dr. Deal, before you mentioned that if you want to find where fat people live, that would be in the South. Now, I'm sure the people in the South are saying, hey, why are you picking on us? Where should we move to? Give us a better place to live then.
2: Well, that's interesting, isn't it? But, you know, it's really true. The metropolitan large areas where obesity is most commonly found is some areas in Texas, and it's in Louisiana, it's in Mississippi. We sometimes call this the coronary corridor that goes to the Carolinas, all the way up to Illinois, and so on. And this is where obesity is very, very prominent. Well, it apparently has something to do with the socioeconomics. It has to do with the culture. It has to do with education. These are the kind of things.
1: Okay. Well, so is there a place in this country where obesity is not as big an issue? Where should we move to?
2: The environment does play a role. You know, if you really want to find the place where you have the least obesity, you want to go to Colorado. I mean, there are four metropolitan areas, like it's Fort Collins, it's Denver, it's Boulder, and it's Colorado Springs. And the obesity rates there are in the area of 10 to 15%. Wow. While in the South and in most states, it's in the neighborhood of 25 to 35% of the adults.
1: Okay.
2: So, and as you know, the environment and the company that you keep has an influence on the level of weight that you have. Yes. For instance, if you surround yourself with many, many obese friends, you know, you may not realize that you're a little bit on the chubby side yourself, and you just feel totally comfortable. You might even feel like you're one of the slimmer ones.
1: Right? Yes. So a physician should write out a prescription to an obese person, move to Denver. There we go. That's the RX for you.
2: Yeah, there you go. There you go. But you know, the other thing that was really of concern to me too is, as we have now an AMA declaration that obesity is a disease, we also have to be concerned that Medicare now, as a federal health care program for the elderly and for the disabled, covers 50 million people. And of these, 15 million people are considered to be obese, and they now have to be covered by Medicare payments to doctors who provide a program that may not be all that effective, because doctors usually prescribe, or you know, they have, you have the pills or you have the procedures. That's
1: it. Yes.
2: And that's where we have a real dilemma, because we really have no medications that we can use for creating a help for obesity. Well, we have tried the amphetamines, but there are some problems there. We have tried bariatric surgery. You know, there are some problems there too. It can be helpful, but it's really only for the very, very, very obese. And so what are we going to do now?
1: That's the question we need to ask ourselves. And you know what? And I praise God for this. There's an answer. You have an answer, Dr. Deal. You have spent over 30 years of your life providing this answer. And I want you to share that journey with us today on the program, Dr. Deal. The answer that you have there is what? What have you found that bypasses the doctor, bypasses the pharmaceuticals, bypasses the government, bypasses the insurance companies? It bypasses it all and also makes us slender and healthy. What do you have for us, Dr. Deal?
2: I think this whole epidemic of obesity is bad fooditis.
1: Yes.
2: You know, it's an infection. It's an infection with bad foods. And so I am a little bit reserved in blaming it all on the victims of obesity. Mm. But because they're also being seduced by the culture, everywhere you go, you have food. It's always the fattening foods. It's always high in sugar. It's high in fat. We recognize that some of these processed foods, which is now the majority of it, calories that we eat.
1: Right.
2: The majority of the calories we eat come from foods that are purposefully made high in sugar, salt, and fat, because it causes a very pleasurable sensation in the brain, to the extent that we are now beginning to talk about obesity as an addiction. Mm. It's an addiction that has to do with the salt, the fat, and the sugar that cause these pleasurable hits in the brain. Mm. So you cannot just eat 1 mm. You cannot eat just one potato chip. You're just under compulsion almost to do it. So instead of just saying, well, it's just a behavioral problem, well, it's a little bit more complex than that. It ultimately, I think, comes down to for people to understand through education that how you choose the foods and perhaps also how you exercise largely drives how many excess calories you're accumulating in your body that then shows up as obesity and then expresses itself in many of these diseases such as diabetes and gallstones and heart disease and strokes and cancers and. And so I, as you know, I'm somewhat very empathetic towards our obese and overweight friends because it's not just making better decisions of how what you eat, but it's also changing the culture to have healthier restaurants, to have an environment that is more helpful to you. I just walked some stairs at some hospital. It's very, very interesting. And they want to teach their employees to use the stairs more often than the elevator because they want their employees to also drive down the obesity in the employee pool.
1: Yes.
2: Guess what they have? They have a program called Stare at the Stairs. Stare is spelled S-T-A-R-E. And what they have beautiful, beautiful, large pictures when you take the stairs in the stairwell there.
1: Mm.
2: And so stare at the stairs. And as you do, we need to engineer exercise into our culture. We need to engineer good, healthy foods into our church potluck programs.
1: Mm.
2: We need to engineer healthier foods into our school lunch programs. You know, all of these things we have to begin to work with. We have to stop the subsidies by the federal government of the meat industry so that we can produce hamburgers very, very cheaply when they really should cost more like $10 or $15.
1: Mm-hmm.
2: Really, that should be the price if it wasn't for the subsidies. So we need to re-engineer the environment. But aside from that, we also have to become educated that you pick the right foods when you go shopping, because what you shop and bring home is what you eat, right?
1: Yes.
2: And so that has to do with chip, and that's why for the last 25 years, I've given pretty much my life to providing education through our CHIP program, the Complete Health Improvement Program, which provides some 30 hours of education for people. And we are, you know, I'm happy to tell you, we have now 65,000 graduates, and these people have changed lives. They eat more food of the right kind, and they lose weight. They lose 10 pounds in 30 days without even trying. And they said, we're never hungry. And that's what you want. You know, what we do in obesity management and the behavioral thing, we usually say, push away from the table. You don't eat so much. Chew 15 times before you take the next spoonful. It doesn't work.
1: Yeah.
2: What we need to do is help people understand that when you eat foods that are very concentrated in calories, you are a goner. There's not much you can do.
1: Yeah.
2: But if you choose foods that are high in fiber and very high in nutritional value, but low in calories, such as you eat more fresh fruits, you eat more vegetables, you eat more whole grain products, you know, like whole grain cereal for breakfast rather than these pre-sweetened type things. And when you eat more beans and more lentils, you know, and maybe even a few nuts, you know, then you can eat more food. And you feel full and you feel satisfied. There's a satiety there. And you see the pounds melting off.
1: Mm-hmm.
2: I mean, people are totally stunned. They say to me, you mean I can eat potatoes? Aren't potatoes fattening? I said, yeah, then they're fattening if you open them up and you fill them up with sour cream and butter and cheese and everything else. Yeah. But if you put some lentil soup on top of that potato, you know, to give it some moisture, to give it some flavor and so on. Wow. You can eat all the potatoes you want. You cannot gain weight.
1: Well, what I hear you saying here is that we really shouldn't concern ourselves too much about what the AMA is doing and recognizing obesity as a disease. We shouldn't be concerned about the fact that our doctor doesn't have an answer for the obesity epidemic that works. We should not be concerned that these diet pills and these potions are a waste of money, because we know better. We have something that even our doctors don't have, and that is a knowledge of what we need to do to deal with our own personal obesity problem. And that, Dr. Deal, to me, is the best news I've heard in months.
2: So what I recommend to people is, you know, nourish your body. Mm-hmm. Don't feed your face.
1: Mm-hmm. Mm-hmm.
2: You know, use your body. You know, don't neglect it. I try to help people understand that they are in charge of what they eat, but they're also in charge how they feel about their body and themselves, because sometimes it's what's eating us that's causing us to go to the food, the comfort foods. Mm-hmm. So we need to begin to deal with our stresses and stressors in life. And then I think we have to have the education to help us to make the right choices, better choices. Do it in a group where you have accountability. Do it in a group where you have some friends and you have support. And, you know, these are the kind of things that I think would be the most effective steps in turning this epidemic around. It's not by declaring it a sickness and then providing some pills and some surgeries. That's not the answer. It has to be done by helping people to have answers coming from within, where they make decisions of what they want to accomplish in life. Do I want to be around? Do I want to see the grandchildren grow up? And then how do I best do this? By choosing foods that are high in nutritional value and low in calories, such as fruits and vegetables and whole grains and perhaps some legumes like beans and lentils.
1: Oh, that is a wonderful... That's just encouraging.
2: Yeah, and get into an exercise program, you know, to stay fit. These are the kind of things. And really also perhaps bring the ultimate power into your life. You know, for some people, it might be folding our hands again and saying, I can't handle this by myself, but there's a power there. I want to tie into that.
1: Oh, I like that. There is also a website, listener, that you can visit to learn more about what Dr. Deal has just said and also discover if there is a complete health improvement program coming near you. That's www.chiphealth.com. There's articles there, videos to look at, lots of good information and encouragement. And that's important. We need to be encouraged to do what's right. We don't need to be ridiculed. We don't need to be made fun of. We don't need to be the butt of jokes. We need to say, this is serious stuff, serious enough that the AMA calls it a disease. This is serious stuff. And our health is at risk here. So go to www.chiphealth.com to get more information about the CHIP program and to make your life better and the life of your family that much better too. Well, Dr. Deal, you are always an encouragement to me and to our listeners, and I appreciate your words of wisdom today. Thank you, Dr. Deal.
2: Thank you.
1: And until next time, this is Charles Mills along with Dr. Hans Deal, inviting you to be healthy by choice. Goodbye, everyone.

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2: With the Wall Street Business Report, I'm Bob Agnew. A measure of inflation before it hits consumers was higher last month. The cost of energy led the way as the Producer Price Index, that's a measurement of wholesale prices, rose 1.4% from March to April. Donna Warder reports the latest Consumer Price Index report shows food prices were also on the way up.
3: Government figures released Tuesday show that grocery prices overall rose 2.9% in April compared to the same month a year earlier, the highest year-over-year inflation since August 2023. For just fresh fruit and vegetables, a 6.5% increase. For meat, up 8.8%. Part of the reason, fuel prices, which have soared as cargo ships that carry much of the world's oil supply have been blocked from passing through the Strait of Hormuz during the Iran war. I'm Donna Warder.
2: Research and technology stocks led the way on Wall Street at the closing bell. The Dow was up 314 points. For the Wall Street Business Report, I'm Bob Agnew.
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8: With SRN News, I'm Keith Peters in Washington. President Trump is in Beijing for high-level talks with his Chinese counterpart Xi Jinping.
9: Trump is also coming with a number of CEOs. They will be discussing trade. Both sides have reached a sort of a trade truce since last fall that had prevented each one from imposing high tariffs. And the White House says that there's interest in from both China and the U.S. in extending that trade truce. So that's something that will be discussed. They'll also be discussing an arms sale to Taiwan that the White House has approved but has not yet allowed to go through. The Chinese would rather see that not come to fruition.
8: Correspondent Will Weissert reporting from Beijing. U.S. overdose deaths fell again in 2025.
10: About 70,000 Americans died of drug overdoses last year, according to the CDC. However, that's about 14% fewer than in 2024. It was the third straight annual drop, making it the longest decline in decades. But in recent months, health and law enforcement officials have been sounding alarms about newer drugs they worry will ratchet up deaths. Among them, cyclophosphamide, a potent synthetic opioid that's up to 10 times stronger than fentanyl. I'm Julie Walker.
8: Republican senators in Louisiana have advanced a plan to eliminate one of two majority black U.S. House districts for this year's elections. Meanwhile, Georgia Governor Brian Kemp announced that he is calling lawmakers back to work to consider redistricting. The Georgia session in June will focus on changes for the 2028 elections for both U.S. House and state legislative districts. On Wall Street, the Dow down by 67 points. The Nasdaq rose 314. The S&P 500 advancing 43. Oil around $101 a barrel. This is SRN News.
11: God doesn't always ask people to do something. Sometimes he wants us to stand still and watch him do something. In Bible times, a woman, Rahab, apparently a prostitute, lived in Jericho, a walled, fortified city. Rahab's home was in the wall with a window to the outside. The children of Israel were to attack the city by marching around it, and God would miraculously cause the walls to fall. They did fall, except for one section, Rahab's house. She had known about God and asked for divine protection, and God gave it to her as she stood still. Yeah, but I know she was a prostitute. But Rahab became part of God's people, and it affected her life. She became one of the mothers in the bloodline of the Messiah. Have you heard of the story of Ruth? Ruth's husband was Boaz, and Boaz's mother was Rahab. And the Messiah came through that bloodline. By faith, you can be part of God's family too. This is Rod Bieber with Seed Time and Harvest.
8: The United Nations is looking for a new Secretary General, correspondent Michael Arrington reports.
12: And perhaps the leading candidate is a radical abortion activist. Michelle Bachelet is the former president of Chile and current UN High Commissioner for Human Rights. She is a vocal supporter of abortion up to the moment of birth and believes all governments in the world should pay for the procedure. Bachelet is also a supporter of transgenderism, including sex change operations on children. The UN will make its selection later this year. Michael Harrington reporting.
8: Two Israeli soldiers will spend weeks in military prison for desecration of a Christian statue in southern Lebanon. A photo of the troops and the statue went viral and sparked widespread outrage. Israel's military says the soldier posting in the photo will get 21 days in prison and the soldier who photographed it will get 14. The IDF released a statement saying it views the incident with the greatest severity. SRN News. Here's the Wall Street Business Report.
1: A measure of inflation before it hits consumers was higher last month. The cost of energy led the way as the producer price index, that's a measurement of wholesale prices, rose 1.4% from March to April. Donna Warden reports the latest consumer price index report shows food prices were also on the way up.
5: Government figures released Tuesday show that grocery prices overall rose 2.9% in April compared to the same month a year earlier, the highest year-over-year inflation since August 2023. For just fresh fruit and vegetables, a 6.5% increase. For meat, up 8.8%. Part of the reason, fuel prices, which have soared as cargo ships that carry much of the world's oil supply have been blocked from passing through the Strait of Hormuz during the Iran war.
1: Research and technology stocks led the way on Wall Street at the closing bell. The Dow was up 314 points. For the Wall Street Business Report, I'm Bob Agnew.
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13: 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I cried out to you, O Lord. I begged the Lord for mercy, saying, you've turned my mourning into joyful dancing. You've taken away my clothes of mourning and clothed me with joy. A life promise from Psalm 30, verses 8 and 11.
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15: It's time now for Bible Talk. Join our hosts, Gary Gibbs and John Bradshaw, speakers for the Amazing Facts Ministry, as they now open the Bible and discuss themes that affect your life today. Stay tuned because the next 15 minutes will deepen your understanding of God's Word.
16: Hi, friends, and welcome again to Bible Talk, where we talk about what the Bible has to say to us today. I'm John Bradshaw. With me is Gary Gibbs. Hi there, Gary.
17: Hi, John. I'd like to welcome our listeners, too, because today we're going to cover what I believe is a very practical topic.
16: We've been talking in the last few discussions here on Bible Talk about how a person, when they come to Jesus and that person is saved, is going to experience a change in one's life. They won't just carry on the same way as they were before, but they will manifest and demonstrate the fruits of Christianity in their life, right?
17: We have, and we've talked about this tension that you find in the Word of God, that you can have assurance of salvation while you know that God is working on your life to bring you closer to His likeness and His will.
16: Now, let's say I'm one of these people who've come to Jesus and I've given him my heart, at least I think I have, but I'm struggling with something. Let's say it's nicotine and I can't give it up, or I'm addicted to alcohol or some other sin, and I'm wanting this transformation. I've been struggling for it so long, I don't even know if it's possible.
17: Well, it is possible, John. In fact, I have a friend, Joanne. Joanne came to me. She was a member of my church, and she came to me. She said, Pastor, I need you to take my name off the church books. She wanted to bail out. I said, what's the matter? I said, do you still believe in Christ? You still believe in what we teach? She said, oh yeah, I believe in it. But she said, I've got a problem. I said, what's your problem? She said, I'm a smoker. And she said, I know that's not in harmony because with the gospel, because my body is a temple of the Holy Spirit. And I'm defiling it, and I'm convicted. I need to overcome that, and I've tried, and I just can't overcome it. I'm lost. Take my name off the church books. And this poor lady, John, I wasn't going to tell her she was lost. She didn't have the heart of a lost person.
16: So you were going to help her through this problem. I'm sure that's what you're going to say next.
17: She didn't know how to have victory. That's right. She didn't know how to take hold of the power that is in Christ. So her desires were right. She wanted to do what was right, but she didn't know how to find the possibility that was in Christ for her problem.
16: Okay, so walk me through that. Let's say I'm this person struggling. I'm wanting to give up alcohol, nicotine, whatever the sin is, and I don't know how. I'm struggling, and I'm trying, and I've been defeated 1,000 times, and yet I believe I'm saved. I love Jesus. why isn't it working for me? How can I make it work? Can I make it work? Or should I just say forget it and just bumble on?
17: Well, number one, no, you don't say just forget it and keep bumbling on, because living that life that where you're constantly falling into sin, that doesn't glorify God at all.
16: Right, that's true.
17: Yeah, people look at you and say, they call themselves a Christian? Look at them. They got the same bad temper I do. They have the same vices I do. They're no different than me. It diminishes the power of Christ.
16: At the same time, any Christian in that mode can't really be happy. Jesus came to set us free. So let's say I'm looking for that freedom. I'm not happy while I'm struggling away, failing. I want to have the same thing that Joanne had.
17: Well, first thing you have to do is you have to be humble like Joanne. You have to be convicted that it's sin. Secondly, you have to know where you find the power. You have to go to Christ. One of my favorite verses, John, is in Jude 24. And I hope our listeners just mark this. Jude 24. There's only one chapter in Jude, and it comes right before Revelation. It says, "Now unto him that is able to keep you from falling."
16: Amen.
17: And it's talking about Jesus. He is able to keep us from falling and to present you faultless before the presence of his glory with exceeding joy.
16: So you're saying that God can do it. So why then in this scenario am I not experiencing that? And how do I lay hold on that? You're telling me Jesus can, but I'm not having it.
17: Well, it's like the power plant. The power plant creates all this electricity and this power, but you have to get it into your house. I live in the great state of California, and a little while back, we had some major power problems.
16: Yeah, sure.
17: And it wasn't always or necessarily that the power plants were not producing enough electricity. It was really the lines getting it to the users. It would bottleneck in certain places, and they couldn't get the power out to the people who were using it.
16: So you're saying then the struggling sinner, I've got to get somehow connected to the power source. I've got to be connected to Jesus.
17: That's right, because we just read in Jude 24, he is able, and here we are not able.
16: So why is this happening? They've got to be Christians in churches all over this world who believe they're connected to Jesus or want to be connected. They sing in the choir. Maybe they're deacons or elders in the church, teach the little children in the Bible study classes. But they're wallowing around in sin like pigs in the mud, and they're not able ever to rise up out of that. Help us to connect today.
17: Well, I think that's an excellent thing. And I think, John, it goes right back to what we have been discussing here on Bible Talk for the last several programs. If you're believing once saved, always saved, it really doesn't matter what you do. As long as you did go up to the altar one time, then you're not really concerned about your walk. Now, let me be careful with that, because I know I have a lot of friends out there who say, wrong, Gary, we should be concerned about our walk with God. But, John, really, when you make it a non-issue in the eternal realm of salvation, then people really blow it off, and they don't worry about having victory over things, at least a lot of people.
16: Well, I met a fellow who was, I was with another minister this time, and my minister friend was talking to this guy, and the guy was saying, well, you know, I accepted Jesus, I got saved, I answered an altar call, so I've done that. Now it doesn't matter. And my friend said, so you're telling me you could go next door and commit adultery with the neighbor's wife and that'd be okay? And with his own wife sitting in the living room with him, he said that'd be just fine.
17: What did his wife say?
16: She didn't say much, but I'm sure she was hoping that he got a new theology sometime pretty quickly.
17: It sounded like he needed one, but, you know, that's the danger of that theology.
16: That's where it can lead, right?
17: Yeah, so I think that's why people still wallow in the mud. There are many good people who won out of it. So here we are. Christ has the power. We don't have the power. We have to get connected. So let's talk about how you get connected.
16: All right, let's do that now, because if anyone is struggling along, and countless people listening right now are, and in their heart they want that deliverance from Christ, so through Christ. Walk me through that now.
17: And John, what I'm going to share here in our time is four or five steps that I found people get victory over whatever besetting sin or bad habit they've had. I've had story after story, experience after experience of people getting victory just by applying what we're getting ready to share. A fireman who smoked 30 years, two packs a day, instantaneous victory over tobacco.
16: That's wonderful.
17: So there's power in the Word of God. That's why we call this Bible Talk.
16: Okay.
17: So let's look at the first point. 1 Corinthians 15, verse 57 tells us, thanks be to God, which gives us the victory through our Lord Jesus Christ.
16: Now, what victory is this?
17: It's talking about victory over the power of sin and death.
16: Well, how then does God, if you tell me thanks be to God who gives me, pardon me for putting it this way, gives me a Christmas gift. Well, I can see the Christmas gift. I can hold the Christmas gift. I can shake it and feel it. So therefore, I know I have it. But how in the world do I know I have something as intangible as what you're calling victory?
17: First thing you have to know, John, is that victory over whatever the problem is comes as a gift. It's not of works. We don't work ourselves up into some frenzied state where all of a sudden we've got victory over tobacco, alcohol, or bad temper, lust, whatever it is. We have to be humble about this. You have to go to God and say, God, I can't do this on my own. Only you can accomplish this in my life. And here in your word, it says you will give me the victory. Give it to me as a gift, Lord, because there's nothing I can do.
16: How do I know when he's given it to me?
17: Well, that's that second point here. You have to ask. Matthew 7, verse 7 says, ask and it shall be given you. Now, I like verse 11 because it puts it in context. If you then being evil know how to give good gifts to your children, oh, I've got a little baby girl.
16: Yeah.
17: I love to give her gifts. Your baby boy.
16: Oh, sure.
17: You love to give him gifts.
16: Absolutely.
17: So if we love to give good gifts to our children, how much more, Jesus says, shall your Father which is in heaven give good things to them?

0: will give us the victory.
1: All the time.
0: Okay.
1: You can be assured of that.
0: So it's a victory, number one. Secondly, we ask. Thirdly now.
1: Thirdly, we have to believe. We have to believe that God gives it to us. And I love this text in 1 John chapter 5, verse 14. And this is the confidence that we have. Do you know what the next two words say?
0: In Him.
1: That if we ask anything according to His will, He hears us.
0: Right.
1: Now, where did you say the confidence was?
0: The confidence is in Him.
1: You know, a lot of times, John, our confidence, we don't place in Him like the Bible says. We look at ourselves and say, man, I've quit smoking a million times. Now, I've been on diets 1,000 times. I've tried to quit this a million times. And we're looking at ourselves too much. We need to look at God, and our confidence is in Him. That if we ask anything according to His will, is it His will that I get victory over evil thoughts?
0: Always, isn't it? It's always God's will.
1: Is it His will that I stop yelling at my kids or my wife?
0: Absolutely.
1: Yeah, so anything that we know that's His will and we ask Him, He hears us. And it says in verse 15, and we know that if He hears us whatsoever we ask, we know that we have the petitions that we desired of Him.
0: Okay, so we're going to go to the Lord and know that it's a victory and we ask for it. And then we believe that He gives it to us. But what do I do next? Because already I'm feeling like there's a light at the end of this tunnel now if I'm that struggling sinner.
1: And when you believe that you have it, then you have to reckon it so. And that brings us to Romans 6, verse 11.
0: Now, Gary, is this just mind over matter? Is this just the power of positive thinking?
1: No.
0: If I just believe it hard enough,
1: no.
0: Then it is. I could do this to get rich,
1: not
0: right?
1: Not at all. Not at all. It is supernatural power. It's God's power. Romans 6, 11. Likewise, reckon you yourselves to be dead indeed unto sin, but notice, alive unto God through Jesus Christ our Lord.
0: Dang.
1: Let not sin therefore reign in your mortal body, that you should obey it in the lust thereof. What Jesus did on the cross, John, is for every one of us. Not only does it pay for the past penalty of sin, but it gives us present power over temptation and sin in our lives. So that when I come to Christ and I say, Lord, I need the victory over whatever it may be, I put that old man of sin that used to like to do these things on the cross. I identify it with Jesus, and in Christ, it is crucified. I am crucified with Christ.
0: Nevertheless, I live, yet not I, but
1: Christ liveth in me.
0: This is good news, isn't it?
1: So it certainly is. So now I am no longer depending upon myself. I'm depending upon God. And in depending upon God, I can have the victory because I no longer struggle against the sin myself. At the point of temptation, I say, Lord, it's your struggle, not mine. And the victory comes at that point.
0: Thanks, Gary. It's always good news on Bible Talk. And thank you, friend, for being with us this time. Join us again next time for more on Bible Talk.
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1: With the Wall Street Business Report, I'm Bob Agnew. A measure of inflation before it hits consumers was higher last month. The cost of energy led the way as the Producer Price Index, that's a measurement of wholesale prices, rose 1.4% from March to April. Donna Warder reports the latest Consumer Price Index report shows food prices were also on the way up.
2: Government figures released Tuesday show that grocery prices overall rose 2.9% in April compared to the same month a year earlier, the highest year-over-year inflation since August 2023. For just fresh fruit and vegetables, a 6.5% increase. For meat, up 8.8%. Part of the reason, fuel prices, which have soared as cargo ships that carry much of the world's oil supply have been blocked from passing through the Strait of Hormuz during the Iran war. I'm Donna Warder.
1: Research and technology stocks led the way on Wall Street at the closing bell. The Dow was up 314 points. For the Wall Street Business Report, I'm Bob Agnew.
3: 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Over 90% of parents think social media is having a negative impact on their children's mental health. In fact, the Surgeon General suggests adding a warning label that states, social media can be toxic to the mental health of young people. 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
5: Some frogs are regular little drug factories. Their skins produce a wide range of powerful alkaloids. Alkaloids are a large family of chemicals usually produced by plants. Familiar alkaloids include quinine, caffeine, and morphine. Different alkaloids have different effects, usually on the nervous system. The poison arrow frog is perhaps the most famous alkaloid-producing frog. South American natives simply rub their arrows or darts on the frog's back. One species of this frog contains enough poison to kill about 100 people. South American natives rub another frog on their wounds. Researchers discover that the frog's skin makes a powerful antiseptic. Yet another frog alkaloid will change the colours on parrot feathers. Some of the alkaloids produced by frogs are so complex that it takes years of study using modern science's most sophisticated equipment to discover the active chemical. Researchers in this field are only beginning to learn about the alkaloids produced by frogs. They have yet to research a frog that natives claim to use to heighten their senses for the hunt. What puzzles scientists who believe in evolution is that the frog's exotic skin chemistries don't follow the patterns they anticipated based upon expected evolutionary relationships. This means that these frogs have one more exciting purpose. They provide evidence against evolution and for the Creator.
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It was a disaster of historic proportions. In 1855, archaeologists from Britain and France searching for the biblical Nineveh made some astounding discoveries in and near Mosul in Iraq. Finds of this nature validated the Bible and enriched museums like the Louvre and the British Museum. Carvings and cuneiform tablets and massive statues were unearthed, and many tons of priceless ancient artifacts were shipped down the Euphrates River. When the trove reached Basra, it would be transported to Paris. But it never made it. The flotilla left Baghdad on May the 13th of that year, and a week after, bandits began boarding the ship, loaded down with one of the most remarkable collections of Assyrian artifacts ever assembled, and they demanded money. Now, during a subsequent raid, things really went south. The ship and several rafts sank, and the entire trove of antiquities was lost in the Euphrates River. Some of it was salvaged and is now on display in the Louvre and other museums, but much of it was never recovered. The Al-Qurna disaster was a disaster. One of the great strengths of the Bible is that so much of it is verifiable by history and archaeology. You can visit the foundations of the Palace of Xerxes in Shushan. You can see ancient Babylon, Jerusalem, Lebanon, Turkey, all home to sites mentioned in the Bible, which you can visit today. The kings and queens and other historical figures in Scripture all actually lived. David wrote in Psalm 119, "I rejoice at your word as one who finds great treasure." The Bible is the word of God. History, prophecy, archaeology, and more make that readily apparent. John Bradshaw, It Is Written.

In the 7th century, Iona was a well-equipped university. It was making a huge impact both here in the British Isles and further afield. England as a country did not exist then. It was split into different regions or areas. And the local king, King Oswald of Northumbria, sent a message to Iona requesting that a missionary be sent here. Aidan, who had been trained in Iona, was sent down here. And when he arrived, he requested of the king if he could set up his training school here on the island of Lindisfarne. Lindisfarne lies 235 miles from Iona, which if traveled by foot would take over a week. It is also known as the Holy Island, though it's not completely isolated from the mainland. It's a tidal island, approximately 1,000 acres, 3 miles long and 1.5 miles wide, and twice a day when the tide comes in, the island is isolated. There is something about the solitude and isolation of being on an island that these early missionaries seem to value. A place to come aside, rest, study, and be equipped for mission service. Aidan was well balanced in character. He was strong in religious fervor. He was very industrious, and it was said that he was never idle. In him was that living flame which burned so strong in many of the missionaries that were sent out by Patrick and Columba. He was deeply concerned for the poor and spent much of his life in an effort of ransoming slaves. You see, he had a very practical faith. He did for England what Columba had done for Scotland. In establishing the training center here, the fields were used to give work to support the students. They also established other training centers in places like Melrose and Whitby. Aidan was succeeded by Finan, and he established a training center in Tilbury in Essex and was instrumental in evangelizing central England. Finan was succeeded by Coleman. And in 30 years, these three men did a powerful work here in England, and paganism was swept away and replaced by New Testament religion. These great men were not monks as we would understand today, but missionaries maintaining the faith that they had learned on Iona. In Truth Triumphant, page 127, it reads, "It is no exaggeration to say that with the exception of Kent and Sussex, the whole English race received the foundation of their faith from Celtic missionaries." You see, in 30 years, these men took the gospel to the country of England, and almost three quarters was won by their missionary work. They did this in an age where they had no internet, no TVs, no modern forms of communication that we have. Today, God has placed us in different parts of this country, in different parts of the world, and he's given to us his word, he's given to us the message that he wants to be taken to every nation, tongue, and people. May we be faithful in our local churches and in the communities that our churches are placed in, that we would take the message and share it with those who have not heard that Jesus can come soon.

0: Hi, this is Johnny Erickson Tata of Johnny and Friends. 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Sometimes knowing that someone else is standing with you during a difficult time can make all the difference in the world. Well, let me invite you to contact Johnny and Friends or this station and let us know how we can pray for you. 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
3: Here's encouragement for your life from Psalm 30. I cried out to you, O Lord. I begged the Lord for mercy, saying, You've turned my mourning into joyful dancing. You've taken away my clothes of mourning and clothed me with joy. A life promise from Psalm 30, verses 8 and 11.

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4: The people crowded toward Peter and the other apostles, eagerly listening to every word. That day, close to 3,000 people accepted Jesus and were baptized. They joined the small band of 120 believers, and the Christian church began with great power. The temple still occupied an important place in the lives of the apostles, and they went there regularly to pray. One afternoon, Peter and John were coming up to the temple when they saw Zechariah being carried up to the gate.
5: Alms for the poor. Have mercy on a son of Abraham. Alms for the poor. Thank you, good man. Bless you. God bless you. Alms, sirs, alms for the poor. Why, you're followers of Jesus. Please, a coin for a poor, crippled man.
6: Brother, look at us.
5: You have a gift for a son of Abraham? Oh, you are kind.
6: We don't have any money for you.
5: Oh.
6: But I'll give you something else.
5: Something else? I don't understand.
6: Here, take my hand. Get a strong grip. Now I command you in the name of Jesus Christ of Nazareth. Walk.
5: Walk? Me? Walk? But
2: who are those fools trying to make Zechariah walk? He's been crippled from birth.
5: Walk! I feel my legs, my ankles, there's strength in them. I can. I know I can walk.
7: He jumped up.
5: I can walk. Praise God, I'm healed. Look, my legs are strong. I can even jump like a boy.
6: Zechariah.
7: A prophet is among us.
6: Let's go to Solomon's hall together, so more can see what the Lord has done for you.
5: Gladly. I can walk by myself into the temple. I can go up for prayers. Praise God. Thank you, Lord.
4: They all went into Solomon's hall, where thousands of Jewish visitors were gathered for the afternoon prayers. Many recognized Zechariah as the beggar who had been sitting at the temple gate, unable to walk. Word quickly spread.
8: Oh, look, that can't be the crippled beggar jumping up and down.
2: No, it is. It's Zechariah.
9: A miracle has happened.
7: Look, that's Peter and John of Galilee with him.
5: Give glory to God. I can walk. Through the name of Jesus of Nazareth, I have been healed. Praise his name.
2: Jesus of Nazareth?
8: You mean the one that was crucified?
2: Say he rose from the dead.
10: Perhaps he did. That big man, Peter, wants to speak.
6: Men of Israel, what is so surprising about what you see? And why look at us as though we, by our own power and godliness, had made this man to walk? For it is the God of Abraham, Isaac, and Jacob, and all our ancestors, who has brought glory to his servant Jesus by doing this. I refer to the Jesus whom you rejected before Pilate, despite Pilate's determination to release him.
1: But how can this be?
7: You mean we were responsible for the death of the Messiah?
2: No, that's not possible. We murdered God's chosen one? No.
6: Dear brothers, I realize that what you did to Jesus was done in ignorance, and the same can be said of your leaders. Now change your mind and attitude towards God, and turn to him so he can cleanse away your sins and send you wonderful times of refreshing from the Lord. He will bless you when you turn away from sin.
10: Look!
7: Here comes the chief priest.
11: And what's going on here? You tell us.
12: Peter and John, they're telling us about Jesus of Nazareth, who rose from the dead.
11: Rose from the dead? Ridiculous!
8: But Peter and John healed the crippled Zechariah.
11: Soldiers, arrest these two men.
13: No! Leave them alone, men of God!
11: Quickly, quickly seize them and take them to the dungeon before the people riot.
7: They speak the truth. They're men of God.

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4: 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I'm John Avery Whittaker, but you can call me Whit. 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
5: A dog?
3: 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Why not?
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5: 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Come on.
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3: 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I hate to do this, but you leave me no option.
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3: With SRN News, I'm Keith Peters in Washington. Vice President J.D. Vance was asked by a reporter whether he agrees with President Trump, who had said Americans' financial situations are not a factor in negotiations with Iran.
4: The goal of preventing nuclear proliferation is probably the single most important thing that we can do to keep our people safe for the long term. It's absolutely a worthy goal. But of course, the president and I and the entire team, we care about the American people's financial situations. It's one of the reasons why we passed the Working Families Tax Cut. It's one of the reasons why we're so focused on fraud. We care about how the American people are doing economically. We've also got a number of other challenges. Of course, the president has to confront all these challenges simultaneously.
3: The president had made the comment just before his departure for talks with Chinese President Xi Jinping. There's a new contract for United Airlines flight attendants.
5: United Airlines flight attendants have approved a new labor contract covering about 30,000 flight attendants, marking their first pay increases in 6 years. The agreement includes an average 31% pay raise this summer and boarding pay worth an additional 7 to 8% in compensation. The agreement also secures expanded job security, pay for lengthy stays, and 10 weeks of paid parental leave. Union leaders say the deal sets a new industry benchmark. I'm Lisa Dwyer.
3: Senate Republicans have blocked Democrats' efforts to reverse Trump-era changes to consumer protection laws.